0: alone. I returned from the United States Navy a prodigal son, and only grace did save me. But I delight now in the law of God, and upon it I meditate day and night. The law is not an enemy to me, save by grace. The law is a friend. I want to speak for a moment about friction. Friction is the most unbelievable paradox of all in the physical world. The prime hindrance in friction becomes a workable mechanic to the forces. It's the traction when the rubber meets the road that makes the car move. It's the friction that brings the grit and the traction to movable wheels. Without friction, my friend, without friction, you could not take hold of the ground. You could not walk. You could not tread through the wilderness without friction. It gives the whole without which we would be powerless in a physical world, the direction without which we would be aimless. Think about you and I living on this physical planet without friction. In mathematics, there is a modifying element in formulas, and without those paradoxical, yea, even frictional formulas, we could not think in advance of activity. The formula becomes the friction, the puzzle, the enigma in our mind that gives us an ability to place a foot without thinking and advance step by step. Man may overcome the steepest activities on land with friction. He may steer his steamer in the very teeth of the hurricane in the waters if the propeller will churn the waters in friction. Without friction, there's no holding ground and moving upon it. So, my friend, we need God's law. It's the ground and grip upon which we may advance. So the psalmist said, "So shall I keep thy law continually forever and ever." Even when grace comes, we will keep God's law. Yea, the psalmist says, "I will walk at liberty because I seek thy precepts." You think about God's precious word in law method, law mode, law mood, God's blessed law. Law can keep you from being tempted to sin. God's word, "Thou shalt not steal," becomes a grip when the rubber meets the road of life, and we can say no to sin. You cannot yield to any form of a temptation without bringing your whole inward nature into sympathy with some aspect of its wrong. You cannot escape the tendency to follow your own example once you've gone wrong. You cannot at will, once you have had a single lapse into sin, to replace yourself where you stood before. But as a Christian saved by grace, law could keep you from entering into that temptation to sin by forbidding you to do so. We often hear in our time the continuing platitudes of a Dr. Spock, who says you should not chastise the child, you should not use the rod. Now, we certainly do not believe in child abuse, but we believe in law and the law of chastisement. And so the usual Spock treatment is, if you say no to the child or have the law or the rod in his life, you will warp his personality. What the Bible indicates you will straighten up his backbone. And it is the law that guides us against the pitfalls of sin. The Holy Spirit is in our life, empowering us. But the law is a basis upon which we can grip the road. And in the days in which we live, oh, how we need law. This is a lawless hour. The Bible not only records in history the first sin, but it prophesies the last one. And the first sin was disobedience. Romans 5, 12 through 21. It's the Greek word parakoēs, and it means one who fails to hear. The first failing to hear the word of God about the tree of the knowledge of good and evil brought the first sin. Disobedience, failing to hear. But across the holy pages of the Bible, as you get into the New Testament and see the prophecies of the end time, he prophesies that the last sin will be lawlessness. We call it anarchy. In our own modern terms, it's the Greek word anomios, no law. And my friend, the newspapers and the media become the commentaries that we have arrived at a lawless hour. And we need the law. We need the law in our courts. We need the law in the public school system. We need the law of God in our families, in our marriages. You remember the vow we made to our wives when we married her? You remember what we said? For better, for worse, for richer, for poorer, in sickness and health. It was a vow. It was a law. We adopted it voluntarily. Are we keeping it? Are we keeping our word? Is our word our bond? Is our word hooked to our hearts? And are our hearts saved by grace? Oh, the psalmist said it well. So shall I keep thy law continually, forever and ever, and I will walk at liberty, for or because I seek thy precepts. I will speak of thy testimonies also before kings, and will not be ashamed. In every realm of life, in every avenue and compartment of life, there is the need of law. There, law makes mathematics accurate. Law brings about beautiful music. The law of colors, the laws of gravitation, thermodynamics. Our world is a result of a divine creator who gave to this universe law, order, and design. I know the evolutionists believe that we're a little higher than monkeys, but the Bible reveals us to be a little lower than angels. And angels are intelligent products and creatures of a law, order, and design universe. In fact, there is such a permeation of law, order, and design in the universe that there seems to be behind it in every area a formula, a law that explains it. And that law comes from a God, the true and living God, that the Bible reveals behind the secondary laws that we see, or primary laws, and behind the primary laws stands the very hand of God. Oh, that in America, in our beloved country, there could be a revival, a spiritual awakening through the gospel of the Lord Jesus Christ that would bring about law, order, and design in our homes, in our music, in the harmony of life, in our children, to sweeten their moods, take away the sour attitudes that rock music has brought to them from the debauchery of a lawless age filled with anarchy. Nations are crumbling apart. Treaties are meaningless. Courts are powerless. And here we stand in a lawless time. As I introduce this message today, I wish we would put up our weaponry and our arguments against the enemies of law and grace, and see that God's grace, being the true source of our salvation, that we are saved to be under grace, as Paul said in the book of Romans. Think about the law of the Spirit of life in Christ Jesus hath made us free from the law of sin and death. We need God's precious law, His precious word, bringing into our life order from chaos, bringing law from lawlessness, and restoring the dignity of a godly, Christian, pious life before our children and our children's children. May today we be thankful for God's law. In Jesus' name, amen.
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Christ, the superlative, the King of Kings, the Lord of Lords, the Song of Songs. 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

0: Open thou mine eyes, that I may behold wondrous things out of thy law. As we draw aside to the burning bush of God's holy word, may the Spirit of God bless this reading to be a lamp to your feet and a light to your path. The scripture reading is from the Authorized Version of the Bible.
1: The Book of Psalms, Psalm 50. The mighty God, even the Lord, hath spoken, and called the earth from the rising of the sun unto the going down thereof. Out of Zion the perfection of beauty God hath shined. Our God shall come and shall not keep silence. A fire shall devour before him, and it shall be very tempestuous round about him. He shall call to the heavens from above, and to the earth, that he may judge his people. Gather my saints together unto me, those that have made a covenant with me by sacrifice. And the heavens shall declare his righteousness, for God is judge himself. Selah. Hear, O my people, and I will speak, O Israel, and I will testify against thee. I am God, even thy God. I will not reprove thee for thy sacrifices or thy burnt offerings to have been continually before me. I will take no bullock out of thy house, nor he-goats out of thy folds. For every beast of the forest is mine, and the cattle upon a thousand hills. I know all the fowls of the mountains, and the wild beasts of the field are mine. If I were hungry, I would not tell thee, for the world is mine and the fullness thereof. Will I eat the flesh of bulls, or drink the blood of goats? Offer unto God thanksgiving, and pay thy vows unto the Most High, and call upon me in the day of trouble. I will deliver thee, and thou shalt glorify me. But unto the wicked God saith, What hast thou to do to declare my statutes, or that thou shouldest take my covenant in thy mouth, seeing thou hatest instruction, and castest my words behind thee? When thou sawest a thief, then thou consentedst with him, and hast been partaker with adulterers. Thou givest thy mouth to evil, and thy tongue frameth deceit. Thou sittest and speakest against thy brother. Thou slanderest thine own mother's son. These things hast thou done, and I kept silence. Thou thoughtest that I was altogether such an one as thyself. But I will reprove thee, and set them in order before thine eyes. Now consider this, ye that forget God, lest I tear you in pieces, and there be none to deliver. Whoso offereth praise glorifieth me, and to him that ordereth his conversation aright will I show the salvation of God.
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We invite you to stay tuned for Damascus Echoes with Pastor Stuart Hunt. In these perilous times, we can know the blessed assurance that comes through a right understanding of the unchanging truth of God's Word. 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

Greetings, listeners, in the name of the Lord Jesus Christ. Dr. Spence told of a lady that owned a scanner to which she had on all the time in her home. As she listened to it, she became constantly fearful of what might happen to members of her family. The time came when her grandson got his driver's license. That night, he and his brother decided to go get some ice cream, just a couple of miles down the road. The grandmother begged them not to go, but off they went. About a half hour later, she heard over the scanner a policeman calling in a license plate number, which she recognized as her grandson's. Immediately, she envisioned a terrible accident and in her worry dropped dead on the spot. Later, it was learned that the policeman had only pulled the car over because it had a tail light out. Dr. Spence used that illustration to introduce his message entitled, Men's Hearts Failing Them for Fear. The opposite of this is recorded as a beatitude of Solomon in Proverbs 16:20, which reads, He that handleth a matter wisely shall find good, and whoso trusteth in the Lord, happy or blessed is he. It is so easy to become paranoid as you live in a fearful world and in fearful times. Some are wondering about having children. Some are wondering about how to protect their assets. Others wonder about having pure water and food. And still others are worried about safety. And it can be a great blessing in one's life when you can put all fears aside and be found trusting in the Lord. This is the next beatitude from Proverbs. Whoso trusteth in the Lord, happy or blessed is he. The proverb begins with the words, He that handleth a matter wisely shall find good. The Hebrew word translated as matter is translated elsewhere in Scripture as word. For example, the first times it is used in the Bible is in Genesis 15:1, where it reads, The word of the Lord came unto Abraham, saying, Fear not, I am thy shield.

word that comes to him in a wise manner and is trusting in the Lord, he is happy, he is blessed. How might a matter arise or a word come? Sometimes a word or matter that comes is wrong. Listen to Joshua 22:10-12. And when they came unto the borders of Jordan that are in the land of Canaan, the children of Reuben and the children of Gad and the half-tribe of Manasseh built there an altar by Jordan, a great altar to see. And the children of Israel heard say, Behold, the children of Reuben and the children of Gad and the half-tribe of Manasseh have built an altar over against the land of Canaan, in the borders of Jordan, at the passage of the children of Israel. And when the children of Israel heard of it, the whole congregation of the children of Israel gathered themselves together at Shiloh to go up to war against them. On this occasion, the children of Israel heard the word that came to them, and as a result, they decided to handle the matter by going to war against these 2.5 tribes. But the word was wrong. The passage goes on to explain that the altar was built not for worship, but as evidence that the 2.5 tribes belonged as a part of the nation of Israel. The word, or matter, they heard was wrong. Is not this an important lesson to learn when you hear about a matter or word? You best check out the matter, the word, to be sure your information is correct. This is the great danger with hearing and talking and conversing and making judgments and handling matters regarding matters you have not known firsthand. This is not handling a matter or a word wisely. Secondly, because a matter or word is whimsical or even wild, as we find in Nehemiah chapter 4, verses 7 through 15. It came to pass that when Sanballat and Tobiah and the Arabians and the Ammonites and the Ashdodites heard that the walls of Jerusalem were made up and that the breaches began to be stopped, then they were very wroth and conspired all of them together to come and fight against Jerusalem and to hinder it. Nevertheless, we made our prayer unto our God and set a watch against them day and night because of them. And Judah said, The strength of the bearers of burden is decayed, and there is much rubbish, so that we are not able to build a wall. And our adversaries said, They shall not know, neither see, till we come in the midst of them and slay them and cause the work to cease. And it came to pass that when the Jews which dwelt by them came, they said unto us 10 times, From all the places whence ye shall return unto us, they will be upon you. Therefore said I in the lower places behind the wall, and on the higher places, I even set the people after their families with their swords, their spears, and their bows. And I looked and rose up and said unto the nobles and to the rulers and to the rest of the people, Be not ye afraid of them. Remember the Lord, which is great and terrible, and fight for your brethren, your sons and your daughters, your wives and your houses. What the enemies heard was true, but their response was to make further threats. So the men of Judah gave all kinds of excuses why they had to stop working on the wall that stemmed from the whimsical and wild words that came from their adversary. But Nehemiah handled the matter, handled the word wisely, and trusted in the Lord, with the result that blessing came to the builders. The lesson to glean from this?

How do you handle wild and whimsical words or matters? Again, truth must be determined and action taken based upon truth. Thirdly, sometimes a matter or word comes in the form of a warning. In 1 Kings 21, the word of the Lord came to Elijah the prophet that he was to go to King Ahab and warn him what would happen to him and his wife and his sons because of his responsibility in the murder of Naboth and the evil reign of his kingship. Maybe this is what we need to consider more frequently when you come to the word of God or a matter. Is God giving a warning to you? Even when you hear of another believer falling into sin, Galatians 6 gives the warning, "Consider thyself, lest thou also be tempted. And he that thinketh he standeth, take heed lest he fall." Finally, sometimes a word or matter can be weighty. In 2 Chronicles 20, King Jehoshaphat was told that a great army was coming. The word was true. It wasn't whimsical or wild. It may have been a warning, and Jehoshaphat didn't know what action to take other than to seek the Lord. It was a weighty matter, and a prophet was given the word so that all he needed to do was to trust the Lord. He did, and the blessing came as they are trusting. Believer, what do you do when burdened down with a weighty word or matter? You need to handle it wisely and trust in the Lord. This leads to the next two parts of this beatitude that indicate how a person can receive the blessing of the Lord. First, there is a work involved that must be grasped. He that handleth a matter wisely shall find good. The Hebrew word handleth means to pay attention to. It is your part in this equation. The godly man must do so without quivering. You must pay attention to the matter. Even Jehoshaphat, although initially did not have any direction as to what steps he should take, he came before the Lord in his fear and was trusting God for direction. And imagine this, as the story goes on to tell how they were to go out and take on the enemy, essentially unprepared to fight, they are found singing and allowing God to fight the battle. There was no quivering in the work for which they were responsible. Think of Psalm 1:3. In the midst of the desert land of Israel, the godly man shall be planted like a tree by the rivers of water. His leaf also shall not wither. No quivering. Yes, no quivering, but the word accomplished with a qualification. You are to handle the matter wisely. Sadly, it seems the good and godly Josiah did not do this when Necho, king of Egypt, went out to fight the Babylonians. Josiah went out against him, and even though Josiah was warned, he would not desist and died in battle. One reason is because he never asked direction or counsel from the Lord. Believer, always, always, always get God's word on a matter you face. So in this beatitude is found the word of a matter or the work to which you must pay attention. But look at the wonder surrounding the matter. Whosoever trusteth in the Lord, happy or blessed is he. The idea behind the word trusteth has to do with expectation. In other words, watch for the wonder. There are three concepts of this. First, in 2 Samuel 17, is found blessing in accomplishment. Ahithophel did give good counsel in what Absalom should do when he took the throne from his father, but Hushai also gives counsel and accomplished his purpose in holding back Absalom so that David could get established.
Accomplishment brings blessing when a person will trust in the Lord and handle a matter wisely. Secondly, there is blessing in acceptance. In Esther 5, Queen Esther goes into the presence of the king with great fear, for she had not been called. However, after praying and fasting, she enters the throne room and with great faith asks the king to come to the banquet she had already prepared. She handled the matter of the possibility of her people, the Jews, being destroyed wisely, and she trusted in the Lord for deliverance. The wonder? She was accepted, and she accomplished her purpose. She was blessed. Finally, there is blessing in achievement. In Acts 6 is found the account of widows being neglected in the church. The word or matter comes before the apostles, and they handle it wisely. And as a result, the men selected to deal with the issue were accepted both by the people and the apostles. But what was the wonder? The word of God increased, and the number of disciples multiplied, and a great company of priests were obedient in the faith. Listener, do you want to be blessed? Gain in wisdom, practice obedience, seek instruction, show mercy, but in particular, trust in the Lord. In Jesus' name, amen.

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They were shed for one who had gone astray, ere the shepherd could bring him back. Lord, whence are thy hands so rent and torn? They're pierced tonight by many a thorn.

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0: Welcome to the Gospel to Ghana. The Gospel to Ghana is a radio broadcast that draws us to the burden of the gospel being preached in the southern part of the country of Ghana, Africa. This country is known as the Gold Coast and the gateway to Africa. Your host for this broadcast is lay minister Craig Leviner, who lives among the CPF ministries there. And now your host for the Gospel to Ghana, Craig Leviner.
1: Today we are reading from Hosea chapter 4, the Old Testament prophet Hosea chapter 4, and we want to read verse 1. Hear the word of the Lord, ye children of Israel, for the Lord hath a controversy with the inhabitants of the land, because there is no truth, nor mercy, nor knowledge of God in the land. And then we go to verse 6. My people are destroyed for lack of knowledge. Because thou hast rejected knowledge, I will also reject thee, that thou shalt be no priest to me. Seeing thou hast forgotten the law of thy God, I will also forget thy children. And in verse 9, and there shall be like people, like priest, and I will punish them for their ways and reward them for their doings. For they shall eat and not have enough, they shall commit whoredom and shall not increase, because they have left off to take heed to the Lord. Whoredom and wine and new wine take away the heart. My people are destroyed for lack of knowledge. The gospel has certainly come to the southern part of Ghana, where we labor there. Dr. Spence from Foundations Ministries has been going to Ghana for over 15 years and giving the gospel. We have had as a ministry, as Foundations Ministries, we have had someone full-time in Ghana for some 10 years now. I sometimes ask what would happen if Foundations Ministries was pulled from Ghana. If the knowledge that has been gained, is being given, was taken away. And when I say Foundations Ministries being pulled, I simply mean the gospel, the truth of God's word, the gospel being taken away. When I first began teaching in Ghana, there at the Mount Moriah Christian Academy, the title they had for their Bible class that we teach each day to our students was Bible Knowledge. And I said, that's not a great title because we want it to go further than that. Bible knowledge is one thing, but it's the living of it that matters. It's not the names and the numbers and the facts and the figures, but it's hearing the truth of the Bible and living it out. Just gaining the knowledge is not enough. It must be applied to the life. At the opening of schools at Foundations recently, there were a couple of statements made about this knowledge and the lack of knowledge or gaining knowledge. One was, if in the preaching, if we believe something to be true, it should have some effect on how we live. And then there was another statement made, there is a difference between believing something doctrinally and living like Christ is coming soon. So we are to listen and hear it. Here in chapter 4 in verse 1, it says, hear the word of the Lord, ye children of Israel. We are to hear it. We are to listen to it. Obviously, if our church attendance and our reading of God's word is lax, then we're not getting the word even that God wants us to get. But we hear the word of the Lord because God has a controversy. Here he had the controversy with Israel, and sometimes he may have a controversy with us. And the controversy here The word means strife or contention, but here it is a divine grievance. He has a problem, and it is in three parts. Because there is no truth, there is no mercy, nor knowledge of God in the land. Because there is no truth. We know we live in a day when truth, the truth, has fallen in the streets. We know we live in the day where there is a famine in the land for the hearing of the word of God, as Amos told us. We know there are many of those who have left the truth. They sometimes are like the governor Pilate. He had Christ standing right before him, and Pilate asked the question, "What is truth?" People want to debate, what is truth? Is there even any absolute truth? And they go into all of that because they don't want the truth. Pilate had truth standing right before him. Christ said, "I am the way, the truth, and the life," and yet he did not want to acknowledge that. We think of those that leave the truth, the apostate who knows they're apostate, yet they claim to have the truth. And we know they mix some truth, they keep some truth, and mix it with the error, which makes it all error. They have their versions, various versions of the Bible, which are not the truth. So in our day, it is we believe and we know God has a controversy with the church world today because there is no truth. And then there is no mercy, nor mercy. This is means there's no true worship to God, no true worship of God, no true piety in the worship. It's all a false. It's all emotional. It's all from self. It's all man-made. And that is a problem, a controversy God has with the church world today. And then there is no knowledge of God in the land. In Daniel chapter 12, he's speaking the end time of the last days, he says that knowledge shall increase. And it's true, knowledge has increased around the world, but it's not the knowledge of God. Again, going back to the preaching we heard at the opening of schools, foundations, it was stated it is not knowledge alone that brings spiritual fruit to the life, and that knowledge is not the same as spirituality. So this knowledge of God is knowing God. It's knowing the one who wrote the book, who inspired the book. It's not just knowing the stories. And so this is where there's a lack. It's a lack in having a knowledge of God and knowing God. My people are destroyed for lack of knowledge. Because thou hast rejected knowledge, I will also reject thee, that thou shalt be no priest to me. And so here we know from 1 Peter 2:9, it states, "But ye are a chosen generation, a royal priesthood." So here God's saying, you're not going to be part of the royal priesthood if you reject the knowledge of God. It goes on to say there in 1 Peter 2:9, "You're a royal priesthood and holy nation, a peculiar people, that ye should show forth the praises of him who hath called you out of darkness into his marvelous light, which in time past were not a people, but are now the people of God, which had not obtained mercy, but now have obtained mercy." We are to become a peculiar people, set aside, separated, different from the world, sanctified. And all that comes from living out the knowledge of God that we gain. When we go to verse 6, there is a statement that is perhaps one of the most dangerous parts of all that we have read today. And it is not only dangerous for those in Ghana, it's dangerous for anyone around the world. And it states there at the end of verse 6, "Seeing thou hast forgotten the law of thy God, I will also forget thy children." It's a great danger. We sometimes say to our older children, and certainly to our young people and to our adults, if we don't teach the children, if we don't give them the truth and teach them the truth of God's word and teach them how to live out that truth, who is going to teach them? In your home, in your compound, that where you live, if you don't give them the truth, how will they ever have or get the truth? So we speak here, he speaks here at the end of verse 6 of the children. We at Mount Moriah Christian Academy in grades 1 through 9, we do teach a Bible class to them each day on a daily basis. But the question is, what are they getting in the home in the way of the truth and the knowledge of God? And another question is, why will we not require them to come to church? Where is the other place that they are to gain knowledge of God? There is a question that we use often, and Dr. Spence has asked several times, can a person not do the will of God and still go to heaven? God put us on this planet to do His will, to live for Him, to gain knowledge of Him, to know Him, and to live out His will for our lives in that knowing of Him. All designed to get us to heaven. And then I sometimes tell, especially children, the second part of that, besides getting us to heaven, is to see who we can take with us when we go. We ask parents in Ghana, do you ask your children about their salvation? Do you talk to your children about their salvation? And even if you get I'm saved, which is, we don't get that often, but if you do get I'm saved, then do you see the fruit in their life? The Bible reading, the prayer, the church attendance, those fruits coming out. And see, this is where that knowledge of God, there's a lack of knowledge of knowing God, and we see it, that there's a lack because we see a lack of fruit in the life, the fruit of living out that knowledge. Dr. Spence has stated before that we teach them how to live, not how to make a living, speaking of the children and the young people. But we know everyone around the world wants a better life for their children. And that better life is not a greater knowledge of God, knowing God more, but in the large majority in general, it's in material things, it's in material wealth. There is a young man that came from Ghana to the U.S., or went to Ghana from the U.S. several years ago. He's a student, and he continues to live in the U.S. today. He did attend, before he left Ghana, he attended one of our CPF churches. He's now living in the U.S. as a student, and he attends a charismatic apostate church. He has left the truth completely and wholly, and he is married, has a child, and we look at it from a standpoint of, why did he come to America? He came for that degree. And so it comes down to the degree versus the knowledge. Do we want the knowledge of God? Do our people in the southern part of Ghana in the CPF churches, do they want the knowledge of God to know Him and live for Him? Or do they want the education from the Ghana government or from whatever university they attend? Dr. Spence said not too long ago, we've got to get our people ready for the coming of the Lord, and we are losing our children and this religiously. And the same thing is true in the southern part of Ghana. Our children grow up and end up doing what they want to do. And the problem is, as it states here in Hosea chapter 4, they have forgotten the law of their God. It's a problem all over the world, and it's especially a problem among professing Christians. Teaching the children the knowledge of God. Back in Deuteronomy, it says, always be in the Word. Write it on the doorpost. Put it as a frontlet between your eyes. When you rise up, when you lie down, when you're walking around, live and breathe the Scriptures and be ever teaching the children. Helping them to gain the knowledge of God so there's not a lack of knowledge, but then also teaching them to live out that knowledge in their lives. In our next broadcast, we want to continue in Hosea chapter 4 and look at what it is that replaces the knowledge of God and draws hearts away from that knowledge. And again, as we often say, it's a problem in the southern part of Ghana as it is all over the world. Our prayer is that our people that attend the CPF churches will not only have a knowledge of God, but they will have the wisdom that comes from living out that knowledge, and they will have the discernment and the insight, the spiritual insight that comes from that wisdom. And we ask and pray this in Jesus' name.
0: You have just heard The Gospel to Ghana, a radio broadcast that draws us to the burden of the gospel being preached in the southern part of Ghana, Africa. Tune in each Tuesday at this same time when The Gospel to Ghana will be given with your host, Craig Leviner.

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0: 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Welcome to Facing the Contemporary with God's Word, a program dedicated to dealing with the contemporary issues facing God's people in the light of the Word of God. God calls His people to a separation from the present evil age of trends and philosophies which are making inroads into the churches across the world. Only the Word of God can be the true discerning test for the times in which we live. May the Lord take the message from God's Word today and prove it to be a contribution to your life in facing the contemporary. And now, here is Dr. H.T. Spence with today's message.
1: The following message by Dr. Spence is taken from the text in 1 Corinthians chapter 7, verse 26a, Numbers chapter 1, verse 18, as well as Numbers chapter 2, verses 1 through 2. The message picks up with Dr. Spence outlining the seven carnalities in the Corinthian church.
2: One of these seven is marriage. 1 Corinthians chapter 7 is one of the classic chapters in the New Testament on marriage. And because of the great problems and the heretical understandings among the Corinthians at that time, Paul made this observation that he felt that the men at this point should be like him, in that at this present time, or concerning the present distress, that they should not marry. Those who are married remain married. Those who are not married remain unmarried. It was not a permanent statement, but he made the observation under the present distress. And technically, everything written in 1 Corinthians is dealing with the present distress at that church at that time. The word present means that which is existing right now. Paul is declaring in this passage that the situation at Corinth is now forcing this matter that if you're unmarried, you are not to marry at the present distress. God willing, it would eventually come to a point where they would be able to marry. But at the present distress, remain, he said, as I am. We've come to a time, I believe, in fundamentalism that there is a crisis, a present distress that has hit the movement. We are seeing leaders who do not have the insight as forefather leaders have had. The publications that are coming from the fundamentalist organizations are not like the former publications. We're in a time when leadership no longer discerns, when laity is slowly falling into the entrapment of neo-evangelicalism, and we're coming to a point in fundamentalism that the people love to have it so. There was an Irish preacher in the mid-1800s in his prime, and he was an active preacher in the Irish revival of 1859 to 60. No doubt you've heard of him, C.H. McIntosh. He put out an excellent set on the Pentateuch, as well as his miscellaneous writings. He made an observation back in the mid-1800s that if there ever was a moment in the history of the professing church in which it behooved to people to have a divine authority for their path and divine power to pursue it, this is that moment. There are so many conflicting opinions, so many jarring voices, that we are in danger of losing our balance. Fundamentalism as a movement. There's something about a movement, it is never stable. It is fluid. In every generation, a movement is going into more and more various tributaries, and at times there is no way of stopping it. But fundamentalism, its public presentation today, is at a point that it does no longer have divine authority for the path that we are to be taking. And it does not, I'm sorry to say, have the divine power that is needed for the path. I preached in the Bible conference a message on Good Friday about the need of the power of the Holy Spirit. And one of the characteristics in the book of Jude about the growing apostasy, they do not have the Spirit. I was talking with an elderly lady who was talking about her beloved alma mater. And with tears in her eyes, she asked the question, "Do you know what the problem is at my alma mater today?" And I was reluctant to answer, and I said, "No." She said, "There is the absence of the Holy Spirit at that school." This is where fundamentalism is today. We have lost the path. We've lost the way. We do not have the leadership that we had in former generations. The new generation leadership is now redefining fundamentalism. It's redefining the path. And it is subtly, because of its secret readings of neo-evangelicalism, it is slowly pulling the laity, the populace, and the fundamental churches into neo-evangelicalism. With all honesty, it is now rare to find what is the distinction of fundamentalism, even in the light of neo-evangelicalism. What makes us unique in the public message that is not present in neo-evangelicalism? To state we still believe in the fundamentals of the Christian faith does not make us fundamentalists. For many years, Billy Graham preached the fundamentals. I've got to state with all honesty, for many years, even in his heresy, Oral Roberts preached the fundamentals. I've got to state with all honesty, for many years, in spite of his heresy, Jimmy Swaggart preached the fundamentals of the Christian faith. The evangelicals basically believe in the fundamentals of the Christian faith. So that is not a unique distinctive in fundamentalism anymore. What made the distinctive in fundamentalism was biblical separation. It was biblical separation in the understanding of separation from the apostasy, or denominations that were heavily leaning into the wind of the apostasy. But biblical fundamentalism also believed in personal separation from the world, ecclesiastical separation from the apostasy and those churches that have capitulated to the apostasy, and personal separation from the world. But that is gone now. You can go to fundamental churches. They are dressing like neo-evangelical churches. They are going to the movies like neo-evangelical churches. They are listening to rock and roll music. The young people, like the neo-evangelicals, There basically now is no, in the public context, no difference between fundamentalism and neo-evangelicalism, because there's less and less separation with these neo-evangelicals, and there is more and more a growing denial of personal separation from the world. My heart in recent weeks has been drawn to the book of Numbers. And I read to you from two passages of Scripture, chapter 1 and chapter 2, that bring out three important terms. The first one found in the book of Numbers, chapter 1, in verse 18, it is the word pedigree. They were to declare their pedigree, or the Hebrew word yalad. It was that they were able to prove their birth. They were to prove it by some kind of writing. I was going through a place that I didn't think I was going to need a passport, and because prior to that you didn't need one. And the man asked me, did I have a passport? I said, well, I didn't think I needed it to get into your country. It was in Canada. And they said, well, do you have a birth certificate? I said, I'm standing in front of you. This ought to prove that I've been born. Well, he didn't take that response well. He wanted a piece of paper to prove. Isn't that something? The paper is more proof than standing in their presence alive. But in the Old Testament, this was very necessary. For even in the return, in the days of the first return, there were several from the families of Koz and Barzillai that could not prove by registration that they were priests. And the Bible tells us that they put them as polluted from the priesthood until a Urim and Thummim was able to be brought forth to ask the question, is this a true priest or is this a true Levite? So the pedigree is the word to understand, to show one's birth. They were written down. There's only one Jew living today that can prove his genealogy all the way back to Adam, and that is the Lord Jesus Christ. In 70 AD, all of the vast records of genealogy were destroyed. So as far as an individual today, if he's good in researching records, can only go back as a Jew to about 2,000 years ago. But in chapter 2, we have two other terms. There is the word, they shall pitch, verse 2, by his own standard, or degal, or it is the word for banner or flag. You'll recall that the children of Israel in tribes were divided, Judah, Issachar, and Zebulun on the right side of the tabernacle, Dan, Asher, and Naphtali in the north. Ephraim, Manasseh, Benjamin on the backside, and Reuben, Simeon, and Gad. But every one of them were under a flag. Or this word in our English is the word standard. It's a good word. The camp of Judah had, according to Josephus, they had the flag or the degal or the banner of a lion. Dan, the camp of Dan, those three tribes under that one camp, had the degal or the banner or the standard of an eagle. Ephraim, Manasseh, and Benjamin had that of an ox, and Reuben, Simeon, and Gad had that of a man. So we have got the pedigree in that you were an Israelite. Then the Israelites were broken down as an Israelite into the banner or the degal or the standards. But then we have a third word with the inside of their father's house. This is the Hebrew word oath, or the sign, or the token, or the specific signal of this person's family. This is an important observation when it comes to fundamentalism. The highest label, the highest tag of identification that I can have today on the planet is this pedigree term, and that's a Christian. I am a Christian. It's higher than being a citizen of the United States. It's higher than being a fundamentalist. It's higher than being of a Bible church or college or whatever a label there is. The highest is I am a Christian. I can never put another label. I can never put another tag co-equal with I am a Christian. That's my pedigree in the light of the Word of God. But then I have my standard. The standard is in what camp of the pedigree I'm found. I am a Christian, but my standard is, in this day and time, I am a fundamentalist separatist. You tell a person, I'm a Christian. They want to know what kind of Christian you are. So, I'm a fundamentalist separatist. Next to being a Christian, in the present distress of our day, to deal with the apostasy, liberalism and modernism and the neo-Christianity, I've got to be identified with a standard that's taking a clear battlement line against the apostasy. I am a fundamentalist separatist. But then there is this third word, the oath, or the particular family I'm in. This would be the identification of my distinctives. I remember a man years ago in one of the regional congresses, and I thank God he made the statement. Then he said, I am first a Christian, then I am a fundamentalist, and then I am a Baptist. That was his oath. That was his line of distinctive. But that was not as high as a fundamentalist. And by no means was it as high as being a Christian. That is the breakdown of life as a Christian. I am the Christian, I am a fundamentalist separatist, and of the distinctive, what will it be? I'm a Presbyterian, I'm a Methodist, I'm a Baptist, or I'm a Biblicist, and that's the route that I will be going with the oath. But we are living in a time now that this pedigree of what is a true Christian is being lost in the neo-Christianity. And the standard whereby I'm going to live in my present generation as a fundamentalist. The word fundamentalist was a trans-denominational term. And it was because back in the 1800s, the inroads of liberalism and the methodology of interpreting the Bible, modernism, and then the emerging of neo-Christianity, it finally had to come to the point where the word fundamentalist had to rise up in history, that we could no longer be Puritans in the Presbyterian Church or in the Methodist Church or in the Baptist denominations, and we had to separate from these identifications that now were identified very clearly with the apostasy. But now we are seeing in fundamentalism this doing away with the word separatist. You're not going to find it in the catalogs of the schools anymore. You're not going to find it in the publications of the fundamentalist anymore. It is a stigma. It is a word of shame. It is a word that since the days of Larry King and even before him, of the pressure he began to put on fundamentalists, that we started dropping terms because we did not want the people to think we were the lunatic fringe or the funny mentalist. So we got rid of the terms that seem to have isolated us more in order to be in a more broad spectrum accepted. It was during the days of the great battles, and they don't seem to fight them this way anymore. And I'm not exalting dumbness, and I'm not exalting suicide in battle. But to me, there was something great of the battles of old, when men just lined up and they just faced one another with bayonets, one-shot rifles, and then hand-to-hand combat, shoulder to shoulder. These were men of strength, fearless men. Men who believed in the cause for which they were fighting. In fact, the cause was greater than their own life. And right in the middle, didn't put it on the end, but put it in the middle, was what was called the standard. The standard consisted of the flag of the country. But then there was the standard, the flag of the regiment. It was very important with all men fighting that you had at least two men. Their responsibility is holding the standard. When I was a child, I wondered, what in the world are you taking your flags in? First of all, your enemy going to know who you are. You won't be able to camouflage yourself. Or these two men could have a gun, but they're having two hands to hold this thing up. In fact, they were so strong about the standard that the leadership would say, now when this man falls, presupposing a man's going to fall, who's going to pick up the standard? Aye, sir. When he goes down, who's going to pick up the standard? Aye, sir. After he dies, who's going to pick up the standard? And what was the reason for the standard? Was it to show off or to say, look at my side? The standard or the colors were used in the midst of the confusion of the war. That men, amidst that confusion, if the way becomes a little lost, just look for the standard. Rally back to the standard. Get back with the men of the standard and stand by the standard of the colors. And I'm telling you, we've come to a generation that does not believe the standard is needed anymore. Great men have fallen in battle. I think of Dr. Bob Jones Sr. A lot of changes took place after that man's death. I think of my own beloved father. And in fundamentalism, a lot of things changed when that man died. I really believe when Dr. Ian R.K. Paisley passes off the scene, and he's 80 years old now, and many, many, many attempts to kill that man, but providence to this hour has kept him. But as he's often said, somewhere out there, there's a bullet with my name on it. When that man goes down, we're going to see even more changes taking place, because there's fewer and fewer now picking up the standard, the colors. And we're getting so caught up with our own distinctives that the true understanding of the body of Christ is being lost. We're at a time now, unless You are a Presbyterian, you can't preach in my pulpit. Or if you're not an independent Methodist, you can. Or if you're not a Baptist, you can. And the whole body of Christ, which was the heartbeat of the fundamentalist in their birth, we have now gotten off in our divisions and factions to the point we're talking about the big P of either Pentecostalism. If you're not a Pentecostalist, you're not in the bride. I heard that for years and thought when we left the movement in the early 70s, I'd never hear that junk again. But then I started hearing of the big B Baptist bride, and others use the term as if this is the superior, co-equal with Christianity. And we're going to get off in our little divisions and off in our little places, and we're just going to leave the battlefield and leave the standards. And if one or two people are out on the battlefield, so be it. But no longer is it needed to have the standards anymore. This is an important point of the pedigree, important of the banner. And I want to make sure to include, it is very important about the oath. I'm not undermining that today. I have distinctives. But I don't want those distinctives to ever hurt my relationship with a brother that I know is a true born-again Christian, and he's taking a stand against the apostasy as much as he can in the environment and circumstances of life. I want to be with that man. I want to stand by that man. I want to fight with that man. I want, if he has enemies, they better be enemies of my own rather than secretly meeting with the enemies in regards of them being enemies to him. We've isolated ourselves in this battle, and I'm telling you, we're killing ourselves when it comes to fundamentalism. But one of the great concerns is, what is this present distress? I think for so long, and I'm sorry that the vast majority of books out there, study books, are neo-evangelicalism. I'm sorry about that. It should not be, but that's what it is. It's part of the tactic and ploy of the devil. So what are most of the books in our library as ministers? They are basically neo-evangelical writers. Now, it's one thing to glean from them. It's one thing to gain from them, but I'm telling you, while we're reading them, we have got to be very careful that we are not assimilating the way they interpret Scripture philosophically and theologically. We've got to be very careful about that. We're at a time in fundamentalism that our composers have secretly been listening to neo-evangelical music, neo-evangelical composers, and you keep putting in a diet of what you listen to in music as a composer, it's going to come out in the writing of your music. And this is what's coming now from the fundamental composer leadership of our day, is they've been listening to the charismatic praise and worship. They've been listening to Day of Discovery and the neo-evangelical choirs and quartets. And now this music that is being written is really coming from that camp, but through the heart, supposedly, of a fundamentalist. And the sad thing, the laity doesn't know the difference. You can take people who are hungry and starving enough and thirsty enough, you can take them to the desert and make them drink sand. And we're at a time that the laity is starving. I get phone calls and letters, "Dr. Spence, I'm not being fed in my church. I'm not being fed in my church." What do I tell a person like that? Because it is a good church they're attending, but there is nothing there to take them deeper with God. The fundamentalist should be putting out the deepest writings of the 21st century, and they need to be putting out the deepest and godliest music that is being written in our present time. But that is not the case. We're either not pursuing education, or once we get into the pursuit of education, we're either ending up an ultra-Calvinist or the love of what started neo-evangelicalism is the love for knowledge or the intellect or education to dialogue with the liberals, and they lost Christ. They lost Christ in the middle of it. Some people, Lord, my dear Father, I believe I'm saying this honestly, I don't know of a man that was more brilliant and with deeper insight of the scriptures, reading the Bible five times through in a year for the past 35 years, and the Hebrew Bible one time through, and the Greek New Testament twice through every year. And he studied all of the aspects. But my father did not start out in the pursuit of being a scholar. He started out in the pursuit of his hunger and his thirst for Christ. And it was along the way he became a scholar. But that was not his pursuit. But this is what neo-evangelicalism today. We think the power is in the flesh. Dialogue the neo-Christianity. Dialogue them in the flesh. Not through the power of the Holy Spirit. But I want to bring out some things today of what the present distress. It used to be years ago when I was first introduced to fundamentalism. And I remember asking my father when we left a certain theological system, Dad, why are you joining up with the fundamentalist? I knew he was saved under Dr. Bob Jones Jr.'s preaching. He was a man that went to Bob Jones College on only one of two who were unsaved that year. That's not true now. We got hundreds and hundreds of them going unsaved. But at that time, only two professed not to be saved. One was my father. And in one of the chapel meetings, Dr. Bob got up and in his message about those who were lost in the student body, there are only two. He said, and to think we've got a bishop's son here who doesn't have enough sense to get saved. Now that would be a no-no today. You're going to offend him. But that was the stinging dart. My father went back to the dorm mad. And he was telling everybody, I'm leaving. And Monroe Parker, head of the men's dorm at that time, said, Talmadge, you don't want to leave today, do you? Give one more day to it. One more day. Well, we're starting to pursue the neo-evangelical. Slip up on them and get them saved before they know what happens. And the leadership now. Years ago when I went to a fundamentalist congress, I tell you, they were telling me how to fight. I remember the booming voice of Dr. Ian Paisley. I mean, when he preached, you could see it in his eyes. You know, the photographers loved to get it when he looked angry. Here's the bigot, Dr. Paisley. But this man was fighting the battle of the ages. He was fighting Romanism and liberalism and modernism. You're not up there teetering on your feet and saying, now we want to be nice to these boys, these separated brethren from us. I came back as a young man inspired. I heard Dr. Bob Jones Jr. make statements about General Haig, and at that time, President Gerald Ford's wife calling her a slut. Now you say, well, we've come to better times. And well, we've made it so pretty that the enemy got their arms around us and they don't know we're talking about them. We haven't made it clear to them. But back then, the congresses and the conferences were dealing and telling us as young ministers how to fight the battle. But I'm telling you, the congresses and the conferences today are just basically on methodology. They're telling us how to do this and how to do that. And no, we don't want to deal with music, or we'll get someone who won't rock the boat and let him speak on music. And it's something we ought to know by now, that Amy Grant is one of the key leaderships in CCM. We ought to know that by now. But books just dedicated against Amy Grant, you say, well, fundamental young people are still listening to them. Well, if they are, we're in a lot of trouble. We're in a lot of trouble. And that's not the enemy in the crucial key of fundamentalism. We're talking about Bill Gaither. We're talking about Ralph Carmichael. We're talking about men in leadership who are now writing praise music in order to mimic the charismatics. That's the distress we're in today. And the people don't know the difference. They don't know the difference. They've watered down the battle. They're telling us behind the barn that we've got to do this to survive. That we must turn to these neo-evangelicals. We've got to turn to their music to keep the press off of our back. We've got to become more gentle in our leadership. We've got to stay away from anything that is controversial. I'm telling you, that was the cry of neo-evangelicalism 20 years ago that we condemn. We're now using the same terminology. You would think at least we'd get new terminology, but we're using the terminology they gave to us. It's being redirected. The purpose of the church, and it's produced a present distress in fundamentalism. But what are some of these distresses? They're telling us now that we've got to be concerned for the unchurched. These are the words that are being told to us by Rick Warren and Joel Osteen and all of the mega churches. Rick Warren goes so far to state that much of your audience, your congregation, has got to be made up of non-believers. Because they are the ones that will keep all of this standards of antiquity out of the church, and that you will have to direct your music and your speaking to the unchurched. And that's going to be the problem. If we start getting caught up in regards of the concern for the unchurched, then we're going to have to start accommodating our programs. We're going to have to start accommodating our Sunday schools in order to get the unchurched. I'm telling you, this is not the way the church was in the first century. This is a product of Laodicea. When the church has got to be geared to the unchurched or the unsaved. Therefore, for them to understand, we're going to have to dumb down the pulpit so that the unchurched will know what we're talking about every week to do that. And I'm telling you, you start throwing young people like this into the Sunday schools with children coming from Christian homes. It is never, I'm sorry to state, but it is never the good children that have the profound influence on the bad children. The Bible still proclaims that evil communications or bad character will corrupt good people. I've got to be careful about who we allow in the Christian Academy, who we allow. The church is for the believer. The church are those who have been called out, unless, as Rick Warren states, we must redefine the church. That it is a place for the unchurched. And when that is forced on us, when that philosophy now intimidates us, we are going to be dumbing down our sermons. We are going to be picking up Herschel Hobbs' simple sermons for a Sunday morning, or slap something together in 10 or 15 minutes, or keep repeating what we've been repeating for weeks and months in order to keep it down to the level of the unchurched. The first church was persecuted. The first church was imprisoned. The first church had stonings. The first church had beheadings. James, Acts 12. The church had God killing couples for lying. The church had men like Paul preaching all night. Men were sent to test the movings in Samaria to see if it was a genuine move of God. Even good men today, good men, have lost the concept of what a church really is to be. And it's because we've been pounded and pounded away. And therefore, this is the way we're going to go. And we can't wait to get to the next seminar and a conference that should be teaching us how to live, and a conference to teach us how to fight the battle against the apostasy, is now telling us how to use the flannel graph and how to use ventriloquism and how to use magic and how to use karate and how to use basketball and how to use baseball. And we're having to go to the world in order to accommodate, quote, the Christian marriage for our present distress. The experts, whoever they are telling us that people are tired of the old. They want something new. They're encouraging the young men to soften their preaching on sin, to relax your convictions and standards, to change your music, to go to easier versions and paraphrases of the Bible, to keep your message short, because we're in a fast food generation. And they give all these statistics of how long you can keep the attention span of people, which is basically no longer than the attention span of children today. But we are actually collaborating to enforce that statistic. Stick a little drama in. David Jeremiah. I saw one of his services on a Sunday morning. He'll give about 5-minute message and he'll sit down. Somebody else will come on. He'll give a little drama. Then he'll come up and give 5 minutes more of his message and he'll sit down. And somebody else will come and give a word of testimony, a special guest they have. And then they'll sit down. He'll come up and give another 5 minutes of that message. And all we're doing is accommodating a shallow, fleshly church. They tell us to deal with exciting topics, something that will tickle them. We're not here on this planet as a church to compete with the world, with Broadway, with the entertainment amusement parks. One of our brethren told me last night of a prominent fundamentalist school in Florida, of a multi-million-dollar sports complex they're going to be putting up with water slides and water things. And they're going to have sunbathing on the roof for the ladies. And they're going to have climbing walls for practice of mountain climbing. I tell you, they're going to get a lot more students that way. But how in the world is that preparing the next generation for the war against the devil and the apostasy? The contemporary of the world has become our standard now. One of the prominent young leaders keeps using the word benchmark. This is the benchmark. This is the benchmark. I tell you what the benchmark is. It's the Bible. Amen. It's the Word of God. It's godly living in Christ. That's the benchmark we need to be adhering to. But we're also being told that the greatest need today is evangelism. This is a Laodicean distress. This has never been a key to the church from the beginning. Now, I want to be careful on my statement today. But this has not been a key from the first church. This is a Laodicean tactic. They're telling us, I've got to have a passion for souls. You got to have a passion for souls. They'll make you feel guilty if you don't have a passion for souls. Well, the passion for souls is not my greatest passion. It's a passion for God that has got to be my greatest passion. It's Christ first, then others. But the passion for evangelism and lost souls is not to be the prominent passion. It's my consuming passion for God. Now, out of that, we ought to speak to souls. But it's because of our passion for God, not the passion so much for souls. I'm telling you, when Jude wrote his little book, it's a powerful book. But he was planning to write on evangelism. It would have been the only book in the Bible dealing with evangelism. He was going to write on the common salvation. But something happened. The Holy Spirit moved on that man. And he said that it is needful for me to write unto you that you should earnestly contend for the faith which was once delivered to the saints. Evangelism is a need, but a higher need today is earnestly contending for the faith which was once delivered to the saints. Jude tells us that is higher than evangelism. But this is what they're pushing on us now. Back in the New Testament church, it wasn't so. You don't read of these people bringing in into the church. You do read of them sending people out. A Paul and Barnabas. And once the converts, then they start a church. They don't start the church with the unchurched. They don't start the church with the unsaved. It's the conversion. That's the responsibility of God's people. The church's responsibility is to feed and to nourish and to mend the souls of the righteous, of the redeemed. That's the purpose of the church. Evangelism, and I'm amazed in the epistles of the New Testament, it is not dedicated to evangelism, but all of the epistles are dedicated to the preservation of truth, contending for the faith against error, and warnings to us spiritually. When this passion for lost souls becomes the number one, God's people are going to heavily draw on pragmatism. And the glory of Christ is going to be replaced by the glory of men who can save more people. You know, we got to get this man to tell us how to do it. And we got to get this man, and everybody's flocking around this man, and he's got hundreds and thousands that he's led to the Lord, and the glory of that man is replacing the glory of Christ within the church. And it's a reality today that the church, the churches, are full of carnal, worldly people. I was talking to a man a few years ago, spoke right here at Foundations, and he was the head at that time. He committed a sin and had to step down. But he was the head of the largest fundamental Baptist association at that time, bringing in a vice president, catapulted the membership to 5,200 pastors, preachers. And I asked him one morning as we were taking he and his wife out for a time together. That is a lot of preachers. He said, well, I tell you, Dr. Spence, probably the overwhelming vast majority are dead wood. Dead wood. I remember Monroe Parker in the prime of his preaching. He made the observation on several occasions publicly in his preaching that the vast majority of the churches he preached in, he was confident the majority of the people were not even saved. Now, he could make that statement. He was a bold preacher. Our churches are filled with carnal, worldly I've seen these quartet groups getting off their van, coming in on the weekend to sing at churches. And they're coming out in their shorts, and they're coming out, you know, just loosely dressed, and they're going to come in and stick their tie and coat on, even the same kinds of coats and ties for the Sunday morning and Sunday evening. But when they're not in church, when they're not in church, you wouldn't be able to tell the difference in their dress between that of a fundamentalist and the world. But this is what we're telling them. This is what we're teaching them. All of these reviews that are coming out, you can carefully look at the pictures. They don't even want their faculty members wearing ties. They've got to have the casual look. It's because it's the contemporary look, and that's the way you'll get more students. There's no magic about a tie, but you can stick it on a four-year-old boy and put proper shoes on, take off his tennis shoes, he's going to sit a little better on the pew. But you put tennis shoes on him and put his play clothes on him, it's going to take everything to keep him down for 5 minutes. It's just something about this piece of cloth around the neck. And more people coming casual to the churches. Why is this? It's because this is the contemporary hour, and fundamentalism is flowing like a fast stream.

that when we leave the church, we're feeling good about ourselves. Back in the Pentecostal denomination, people didn't even believe you had a service unless everybody shouted for about 20 or 30 minutes. Then when they go out, we had a good service today. What did the preacher preach? Well, I don't know, but we had a good service. And fundamentalism, all these little programs, all these little things now. Boy, this is a good service. It was a good service. Well, there's another present distress. It's spirituality and godliness are being despised in fundamentalism today. Or believe we really don't need it. We've got to confess this morning, it will take a lifetime to build a life. You can get saved in a moment, but it's going to take a lifetime to build a life. And people don't have the time to build a life. They don't want to take time out to build their marriage. They don't want to take time out to pray. They'll meet on programs or even going out on evangelism and call on people to pray, and they're like machine gun. Da-da-da-da-da-da. We're just sticking it in so we can get on and do the work, do the work, do the work. It's all in the flesh. The work is in the flesh. We're content with our position in Christ before God, our standing, our state. Just as long as that's impeccable up there, we don't care how it is down here on the planet Earth. We have no desire for it experientially, perfectionally, or maturing of hearts and living. And this is why we're losing the battle in fundamentalism. We have no spirituality. We preach, but we preach with no spirituality. We do not hunger for it. We don't desire it. And people are not praying for it anymore like they used to decades ago. I remember a Baptist church I preached in a number of years ago that God brought a mighty revival to that church. And the prayer meetings around the altar, you didn't even have to call. By the time you finished the prayer at the end of your message, the people were down at the altar, 10:30, 11, 11:30. Times women who had things against one another would come together in the aisle and go down in the basement for an hour, pray through, loving one another once again. We're not seeing things like that happening anymore in the churches today. Sports programs are the greater desire of our youth. And that's why the Christian day school movement has been an absolute failure. We ought to be having 3 times, 4 times, 5 times more preachers and missionaries today than when the day school movement started. But we have got literally less preachers and less missionaries today. Something has failed in the Christian day school movement. Well, there's also the fundamentalist music. We're in a gray area. And if a person doesn't see, they're not going to see the gray. We've listened. Our ear has been cultivated to hearing a certain mood, a certain attitude, a certain spirit of music. Easy listening. You go into their bookstores on their campuses. You've heard one song. You've heard them all. It's all of this sedative, surrealism type of music. And the men are sounding like women. And the women don't have strength in their voices like they did 20 or 30 years ago. But it's got to accommodate for the CCM singing. Composers, recordings, we're writing to please the people. I remember some years ago of a prominent composer, received an honorary degree a few years ago, prestigious school. I thought him as a mentor. And back in the 80s, I had him to listen to one of the compositions I made in regards to the Word of God prevails. And he made the statement,
And Brother Spence

0: Hence, this is a good composition, but he said its content won't let you sell many copies of this. And it's because the people don't want this kind of music. If you change some of the wording, get rid of the word apostasy in that song, you'll be able to sell more. Well, I've come to realize they're writing their music to make it marketable. If no one else hears the song, I heard it. It was birthed in my heart. Maybe there's another that wants to hear or another. But we're not writing and singing for the world. It's the remnant. It's the remnant. It's a new generation leadership. They didn't listen to their forefathers. They don't want anything to do with the battles fought. They don't even want to hear about them. They've got a new view of how things, their blogs. Every one of them got their little twist of a fresh view and a new view about things. And they're polished, they're refined, they're wealthy. They've learned how to speak and communicate. But their sermons are generic. They have no depth. No insight for the times. They have no understanding of the battles that their forefathers had to fight. Their total interest about the church is different. The apostasy is no longer an issue with them. Biblical separation is no longer an issue. They are stepping over the line into neo-evangelicalism and calling to us, come on over. We've come to find out this was a better land. This was a better land. The colors that once were held by the forefathers are falling. Their sons and their grandsons spiritually are not wanting to grab the standard and hold it up. But they're walking over the standard. And they're teaching the camp to go against the standard. And they're singing differently against the standard. Let it go. It's not worth it. We no longer have divine authority for the path, as McIntosh stated. And we don't have divine power to pursue it. What are we in need in this present distress? We need some young men. It's like these young men that are going to get sick and tired of all these little generic four steps and five steps and basic youth conflicts of how to keep the natural man looking good, but has nothing to do with the spirituality in the battle. I want to give you a list in closing this morning. We've come to a generation that has a different concept of training. I don't blame the students coming out of the schools. I blame the teachers. There's something far worse than being untrained. It's being mistrained. You can destroy the harvest by being mistrained. Mistrained. I've had a young lady calling me periodically. She's an artist. Ever since the sixth grade, I've been warning her. She went to a prestigious public school simply for artists in her high school years, and I kept warning her now. I went to Times to see what she was doing, and I told her, you better be careful about this. It's getting over into surrealism, impressionism, and abstract. Well, they're telling us we got to do this. She went to a prominent Christian university. And the head of the art department was a man who had his degree in abstract music. Abstract music is unbiblical. It is a destruction of absolutes. And they were trying to tell her that God is a God of abstract. Don't you remember that in the tabernacle were the cherubims, and the men had to make the cherubim's abstract. There's something that man hasn't read in the Bible. The Bible tells us that the Holy Spirit was upon Aholiab and Bezaleel. And although they may have never seen a cherub in the form, God had seen cherubims in the form and moved upon these men. Not to just take some tab abstract and out of a piece of gold, but this was divinely ordained of God. God's not an impressionist. He's not a synthetic cubist. And they've been trying to tell this freshman, it's all right to get into abstract. She keeps telling them, I'm a realist though. A cat's supposed to look like a cat. A cow's to look like a cow. A tree's to look like a tree. When you start going inside and subjectively painting or even writing, you're in trouble. You're in trouble. You're destroying the absolutes of God's Word. But I want to quickly read what I believe are crucial needs for young men for the next generation. I believe a young man must know that he is saved, but he must also pray for a life of consecration and a burnt offering life. He's got to pray for that. He's got to be consumed in his affections for Christ. He's got to get over the world. He's got to get over the flesh. These things have got to be conquered in him. He's got to be consumed by Christ to make it in this next generation. A third is that such a young man must see and believe that biblical separation is the guardian principle of the heart and private life. And such a principle was to be the keeping of Samson and wherein laid his strength. A fourth, such an individual must pray for deliverance from secret thoughts and affections of lust, pornography, and the powers of fornication and imagination. You can't have these and be a godly minister in this age. Such a young man must be willing to count the cost for godliness, for it will not come easy or naturally. Such a young man must study, not just for sermon material, but to meet his generation and its deceptions. Homiletics is fine, but one will need the tools of biblical languages, philosophy, history, music philosophy, in order to know his generation in the light of God's Word. My grandfather never made it past the third grade in education. He preached to bootleggers and moonshiners. He was in the time of men like Robert Sheffy. But my father faced a different generation, and I have had to face a generation. This third grade simple thing will not do any longer. Such an individual must fully believe that the Bible is the only infallible source of truth, and it is the supreme authority for all things. It must be understood that sin mutates, but truth does not. Truth is consummated. However, God does provide within His Word specific truths for each generation that other generations may not have seen. Such a young man must not rest on the belief that the only enemies we face are modernism and liberalism and Romanism. For there are other enemies that our forefathers did not face that this generation in fundamentalism has got to be prepared to meet. Such a young man must not let the so-called Christian counseling take the place of preaching. Preaching is the singular method that Scripture has ordained by heaven for the Christian. Such a young man must not allow the charismatic principle of music to influence his church. Do not be duped into believing that God will accept praise in the place of godly living in a separated life. It must also be acknowledged that the Psalms are filled with militancy as well as praise. The church's music must have its proper diet of didactic militancy commingled with the magnificence of Christ. And such a young man must pray that God will give him a double portion of the Spirit that our forefathers had. The prime vision will demand a greater empowering of the Spirit of God because the age will be deeper in its deception of the apostasy than our fathers were in. And such an individual must pray for revival. There seems to be no evidence of another national revival will come, with the exception of the scripturally predicted revival to Israel in the tribulation period. But we must pray that our individual lives and our local churches will have a revival. We must live in revival as we anticipate the coming of the Lord in a rapture. Preach it and pray for it. But I conclude with a passage in Psalm 48. God is going to lead each young man in a little different vein of the branch. But in Psalm 48, dealing with Jerusalem, Zion, verse 12 of Psalm 48, walk about Zion, go round about her, and tell the towers thereof. Mark ye well her bulwarks, consider her palaces, that ye may tell it to the generation following. For this God is our God forever and ever. He will be our guide even unto death. There are three characteristics that he told us to tell and mark and consider. The towers is the representation of that man up in that tower to warn us, not only what was without, but the plenary scope of what's happening in the city. The towers are the representatives of prophets. God, may God call prophets, young men who will stand and warn us about this age and warn us of what's creeping into our churches. We need prophets. We need towers now. The second thing, we need bulwarks. The bulwarks have been the reformers or the defenders of the faith. We not only need men who will preach it strong with insight, but we need those who will defend the faith. Defend the faith, not just apologetics to an atheistic world, but polemics, because the greater enemy is inside the church now. But all that God would give us, some young men, young ladies, to be palaces. Palaces. This is the dwelling place of God. Some young people who will give hours to prayer, biblical piety. We need someone to just show us how to live a godly life. How do you live a godly life? How do you live a consecrated life? How do you live an anointed life? How do you pray? How do you pray without ceasing? Somebody's got to rise in the ranks to show us, not just teach us, but to show us as a palace. That's why we're having to go back to books like the Journal of David Brainerd and Robert Murray McShane, because we don't have palaces today that show us of how to live with the indwelling God. Oh, dear men, we who are in our prime, how much longer will it be? We've got to be ready for this present distress. And I've been mild in what I could have said and what I know today. I am mild in what I've said. But I'm telling you, fundamentalism. I made mention last night, the institutional church has already been in apostasy. It's been. Even the institutional church in the Philadelphia church age, the prime public preaching was the Word of God. But it's dead now. But the public true fundamentalism is dying. My father made a statement 5 years before he died. that we've already lost the battle in fundamentalism over CCM music. I remember going to his study after that meeting that night and bending over his desk and saying, "Dad, do you really believe that?" He looked at me, said, "Son, it's over with. It's over with. We've lost the battle." Well, his words have proven true now. Our masters and our models are men who have fed and drunk deeply from the cisterns and the tables of the neo-evangelicalist, and they are now subtly bringing this junk in, and we're dumbing down. You say, well, it's one thing, courses for the children. But when they get 20 and 25 years old, it's time. We should have gotten them on something to cut their spiritual teeth off. But we've got to go to the canned music, and we've got to go to the teleprompters, and we've got to keep it in the courses. Keep it in the courses. The praise choruses. And this is the way you dumb down a church. This is the way you destroy the standard. Oh, that God will raise up. I don't believe that fundamentalism will ever return, because we're too far down the path, and too many leaders will have to repent of the way they've led us. So in the light of that, I don't believe fundamentalism will return to its standard, its legacy. The only hope I have is local churches. The only hope I have is an individual preacher. The only thing I have in hope is some young men who get on fire for God, who won't be consumed with the methods, but be consumed by the power of the Holy Spirit. That when they get behind the pulpit and preach, when the people leave, they will honestly say, "We have heard from God today. We've heard from God today." And as we go to the Lord in prayer, we take this prayer session number 3. God grant me the Spirit of God to have insight to the present distress of fundamentalism. To have divine authority for the path. To have divine power to pursue the right path. To keep my balance in Christian living and testimony. God grant me the stability of the Word of God to maintain the view of a biblical local church and not to be swayed by the influential voices of neo-Christianity. God grant me the consistent love for biblical separation in ecclesiastical separation and in personal separation. God grant me the heart to always stay with the pedigree of biblical Christianity, the standard of the fundamentalist, and the inside of the distinctives that strengthen my Christian life. We've got all distinctive backgrounds that come to foundations, and I never want to change these men. Our local church has ordained men who could not find other churches that were taking the stand, and they wanted to be ordained. But they are in Presbyterian independent churches. They are in Baptist independent churches. I want them to go back into their distinctive, but preach the Word of God and clean up the Father's house. Clean up the system's house, because it's in deep disarray today. And enabling to be a leader of righteousness in my home, in my local church, and in my local community. To be careful what I contribute my money to, and of the seminars and conferences I attend. May I not get caught up in the flesh concepts and human ways of building a Christian life and ministry. To have a burden for the lost, but may it not take the place of Christ and truth in my pursuits. A deliverance from thinking and believing I must do the ministry as the experts tell me. May I look to the Word of God and allow Christ to build my local church. insight into the contemporary age in which I live so that I will not draw from it for my life with God. God, grant me a passion for Christ that will be greater than any other passion. And God, grant me a burden to pray for the Holy Spirit to raise up righteous leaders to lead us in the divine path with divine power. Now, brethren, may God this session baptize us with the Spirit of prayer.
1: You have just heard Facing the Contemporary with God's Word, a program dedicated to dealing with the contemporary issues facing God's people in the light of the Word of God. Our speaker has been Dr. H.T. 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

0: Open thou mine eyes, that I may behold wondrous things out of thy law. As we draw aside to the burning bush of God's holy word, may the Spirit of God bless this reading to be a lamp to your feet and a light to your path. The scripture reading is from the Authorized Version of the Bible.
1: The second book of Samuel, otherwise called the second book of the Kings. Chapter 3. Now there was long war between the house of Saul and the house of David, but David waxed stronger and stronger, and the house of Saul waxed weaker and weaker. And unto David were sons born in Hebron, and his firstborn was Amnon of Ahinoam the Jezreelitess, and his second Chileab of Abigail the wife of Nabal the Carmelite, and the third Absalom the son of Maacah the daughter of Talmai king of Geshur, and the fourth Adonijah the son of Haggith, and the fifth Shephatiah the son of Abital, and the sixth Ithream by Eglah, David's wife. These were born to David in Hebron. And it came to pass, while there was war between the house of Saul and the house of David, that Abner made himself strong for the house of Saul. And Saul had a concubine, whose name was Rizpah, the daughter of Aiah. And Ishbosheth said to Abner, "Wherefore hast thou gone in unto my father's concubine?" Then was Abner very wroth for the words of Ishbosheth, and said, "Am I a dog's head, which against Judah do show kindness this day unto the house of Saul thy father, to his brethren and to his friends, and have not delivered thee into the hand of David, that thou chargest me today with a fault concerning this woman? So do God to Abner, and more also, except as the Lord hath sworn to David, even so I do to him, to translate the kingdom from the house of Saul, and to set up the throne of David over Israel and over Judah, from Dan even to Beersheba." And he could not answer Abner a word again, because he feared him. And Abner sent messengers to David on his behalf, saying, "Whose is the land?" saying also, "Make thy league with me, and behold, my hand shall be with thee to bring about all Israel unto thee." And he said, "Well, I will make a league with thee, but one thing I require of thee, that is, thou shalt not see my face, except thou first bring Michal, Saul's daughter, when thou comest to see my face." And David sent messengers to Ishbosheth, Saul's son, saying, "Deliver me my wife Michal, which I espoused to me for 100 foreskins of the Philistines." And Ishbosheth sent and took her from her husband, even from Phaltiel the son of Laish. And her husband went with her along, weeping behind her to Bahurim. Then said Abner unto him, "Go, return." And he returned. And Abner had communication with the elders of Israel, saying, "Ye sought for David in times past to be king over you. Now then, do it. For the Lord hath spoken of David, saying, By the hand of my servant David I will save my people Israel out of the hand of the Philistines and out of the hand of all their enemies." And Abner also spake in the ears of Benjamin. And Abner went also to speak in the ears of David in Hebron all that seemed good to Israel, and that seemed good to the whole house of Benjamin. So Abner came to David to Hebron, and 20 men with him. And David made Abner and the men that were with him a feast. And Abner said unto David, "I will arise and go, and will gather all Israel unto my lord the king, that they may make a league with thee, and that thou mayest reign over all that thine heart desireth." And David sent Abner away, and he went in peace. And behold, the servants of David and Joab came from pursuing a troop, and brought in a great spoil with them. But Abner was not with David in Hebron, for he had sent him away, and he was gone in peace. When Joab and all the host that was with him were come, they told Joab, saying, "Abner the son of Ner came to the king, and he hath sent him away, and he is gone in peace." Then Joab came to the king and said, "What hast thou done? Behold, Abner came unto thee. Why is it that thou hast sent him away, and he is quite gone?
2: Thou knowest, Abner, the son of Ner, that he came to deceive thee, and to know thy going out and thy coming in, and to know all that thou doest? And when Joab was come out from David, he sent messengers after Abner, which brought him again from the well of Sirah, but David knew it not. And when Abner was returned to Hebron, Joab took him aside in the gate to speak with him quietly, and smote him there under the fifth rib, that he died for the blood of Asahel his brother. And afterward, when David heard it, he said, I and my kingdom are guiltless before the Lord forever from the blood of Abner the son of Ner. Let it rest on the head of Joab and on all his father's house, and let there not fail from the house of Joab one that hath an issue, or that is a leper, or that leaneth on a staff, or that falleth on the sword, or that lacketh bread. So Joab and Abishai his brother slew Abner, because he had slain their brother Asahel at Gibeon in the battle. And David said to Joab and to all the people that were with him, Rend your clothes, and gird you with sackcloth, and mourn before Abner. And King David himself followed the bier. And they buried Abner in Hebron. And the king lifted up his voice and wept at the grave of Abner, and all the people wept. And the king lamented over Abner and said, Died Abner as a fool dieth? Thy hands were not bound, nor thy feet put into fetters. As a man falleth before wicked men, so fellest thou. And all the people wept again over him. And when all the people came to cause David to eat meat while it was yet day, David sware, saying, So do God to me, and more also, if I taste bread or aught else till the sun be down. And all the people took notice of it, and it pleased them, as whatsoever the king did pleased all the people. For all the people and all Israel understood that day that it was not of the king to slay Abner the son of Ner. And the king said unto his servants, Know ye not that there is a prince and a great man fallen this day in Israel? And I am this day weak, though anointed king. And these men, the sons of Zeruiah, be too hard for me. The Lord shall reward the doer of evil according to his wickedness.
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0: The internationally known evangelist, Dr. Bob Jones Sr., during his earthly ministry, was one of God's great warriors for the faith.
1: My friends, this is one of a series of 52 messages which I'm bringing to you who listen in from week by week. You know, we're trying to put in these 52 messages a practical Christian philosophy which we've gathered up along the way of life. This Christian philosophy we've tried to drill into the great crowds that we've had the pleasure of preaching to in many places and on many occasions. You know, it's a strange thing how some people feel about education. They think just to go to school and learn science and math and history, a language of some kind, that's education. That isn't education. It's a type of education, but it's not education that makes for success. If you do not build your life on the sound, fundamental Christian principles, you'll never be a really educated man. Oh, you may go into a schoolroom and teach school, and you may work in a scientific laboratory, but you're not a trained man unless you're trained along moral lines and spiritual lines. When you come where the road parts, one road goes one way and one the other, and there you stand. Now, this is a mighty easy-looking road, you say to yourself. It isn't hard. It's so smooth and such a nice, attractive-looking road. I'd have a good time going that way. And then you look down the other road, you say, but this is the right road. It's not a smooth road. It's not an easy road to travel, but it is the right road. Don't ask which is the easy way. Don't ask which is a smooth road. Don't ask which is a road of luxury or pleasure. Just ask which is the right road. Wouldn't it be a wonderful world if everybody in it would make up his mind, well, you know what I'm going to do now? I'm going to do right. When I come to an issue, I'm just going to decide what's right and do right. Wouldn't that be wonderful? How few of us make our decisions that way? How most of us, you know, we try to pull what we want over on the side of right, or right over on the side of what we want. It's so easy to sell ourselves sometimes because we want to do it and justify ourselves. And we build up a great defense for doing what we felt like we'd like to do instead of building up a defense for doing the thing we ought to do. You know, I want to see some politicians in America, great politicians sometime. They'll stand up and say, gentlemen, this is right. I'm going to do right if you send me to Washington. I'm going to do right if you make me governor. I'm going to do the things right. I'm not going to be a little cheap politician, a time-serving kind of politician. I'm going to make up my mind with all advice and help I can get. And when I reach a point where I've got to decide, I'm going to decide what's right and do it. Wouldn't that be wonderful? You hear people say now, well, you know, you better give them this. That's what they want. You better decide this that way. That's what the people like to have, you know. We can get a bunch of votes over here. We'll do so and so. Oh, may God raise us up some statesmen. Great statesmen. Statesmen who are courageous enough to do right. I've known men like that. I've met a few of them along life's way. I remember years ago, I wrote William Jennings Bryan a letter. It was before the New York Convention. I was fixing to go to Europe, getting ready to go, and I expected to spend about 10 or 12 days in New York in that convention. I never shall forget it. It was a very interesting convention, the last one that Bryan ever attended. And before this convention, I wrote him and said, Mr. Bryan, I've been thinking about something that, as I've gone over America, I believe you could do that would give you control of this convention in New York City. And I think it might be even possible for you to be nominated for the Democratic Party for president. Just one little thing. And it looks to me like you could afford to do it. I was a young man in those days. I hadn't had as much experience as I have now. Well, I won't go into detail, but I had a letter back, Mr. Bryan, written with his own hand. He's passing through a town in Arkansas, Romeo Hotel. He said, dear friend, I think the suggestion you make, politically speaking, is a good suggestion. But, he said, I have convictions that would keep me from doing that. I don't blame anybody else that don't agree with me about the convictions. But I just couldn't say that, see? Because I have convictions a little different from that. Well, sir, I wanted to go out to that Arkansas town and throw my arms around him. It's refreshing to meet a man like that. He never got to be president, but I observed him through all that convention up in New York and all the turmoil and strife and upheaval. I watched him. You couldn't move him what he thought was right. I remember one time up in a little lawyer's office in a town in Ohio. This lawyer had Bryan's picture up there, and he showed me that picture, and we looked at it just a minute. I said, he's a great man, wasn't he? He said, oh, he was a great man. He said, I'll tell you a story. It's never been published. He said, Mr. Bryan, when he ran for the presidency the first time, told me one day, he said, I think I may have missed it politically. I said, what do you mean? Well, he said, I had to take a position the other day. It's going to lose me a great many votes. But I had something put up to me that I couldn't do. And I told him I couldn't do it. It isn't right. Men and women, do right. Do right. It's always great to do right. It's always little to do wrong. I often think about Pilate trying to say, well, his blood's not on my hands, it's on your hands. Poor little cheap politician. Do right. Do right. A preacher said to me one time, and I was in a revival in his town, he said, you know, I can't preach like you preach. I said, why? Well, he said, if I preached like that, I'd be out of a job. Well, I said, do you mean to tell me you don't say what you ought to say? As a minister of the gospel, because you're afraid you'll lose a job? Are you that kind of man? In other words, you don't mean to tell me they bribe you to keep your mouth shut. You know a man can be bribed to keep his mouth shut just as much as he can be bribed to open his mouth and say something. You can bribe a witness not to tell what he ought to tell, just the same way as you can bribe him to tell what he ought not to tell. There's no difference. A man that doesn't say what he ought to say is as much of a traitor to Jesus Christ if he's a preacher as if he said what he ought not to say. If you ought to say it, you ought to say it. If you ought to preach it, you ought to preach it. Now, he might have said, I have your style of preaching. I can't do it just that way. That's not my method of doing it. I have another style. But God Almighty pity a preacher that believes he ought to say something to his people and won't say it. I have no respect for him. Well, you say he'd lose his job. Let him lose his job. I'd rather you lose my job. There are street corners in this country on where men can preach and you can get a permit from the mayor. There are woods where men can build brush arbors. I want to say this to you, men and women. I've got a lot of faults. And I've stumbled and fallen and done 10,000 things I wish I hadn't done. But if I had to die today, I can stretch my hands across my breast and tell God Almighty with my dying breath that I never stood in a pulpit anywhere on earth and refused to say what I thought I ought to say. If I was convinced I ought to say it, I say it. I regret the weaknesses and sins and shortcomings of my life. But how anybody, anywhere in the world, public official, minister of the gospel, or anybody anywhere, can refuse to stand up and say what he ought to say. I don't understand it. It's beyond me. Now let's make up our minds, God helping us. Wherever we are, in whatever circle we may move, whatever we may be called to do, let's make up our minds that we're going to do right. Do right. If the stars fall out of their silver sockets in the sky, do right. Do right regardless of what it costs you. God give us grace to do it, and God give us courageous Christian men and women and ministers of the gospel and politicians that'll do right in this time of world crisis and world tragedy. Our Heavenly Father, help each one of us in his own place. In the sphere where thou hast put us, help each one of us to look up and tell God we'll do what he wants us to do. We'll trust Jesus Christ, his Son, as our Savior, and we'll be faithful to our trust. Hear us in this prayer and keep us true to thee. We pray in the name of the Lord Jesus. Amen.
0: You've heard Dr. Bob Jones Sr., internationally known evangelist, who during his earthly ministry was one of God's great warriors for the faith.
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1: Today on Forwarding the Faith, we are continuing our study from the beautiful Song of Solomon, the only one of 1,005 songs that Solomon wrote. But this particular song is called the Song of Songs. This was the superlative song that Solomon wrote. And this will be our third broadcast in regards to the understanding, the precious understanding of this book. And today we come to this phrase in chapter 1, verse 4, "Draw me, we will run after thee, and the king hath brought me into his chambers." It is evident that the walk in life, and here the running in life, is our responsibility. We certainly must understand that God is the one that draws us, but we are the ones that must run after him. Jesus made a very clear principal observation in John chapter 6 in verse 44 that no man can come to me except the Father which hath sent me draw him. And we will read later on in John chapter 12 that, "And I, if I be lifted up from the earth, I will draw all men unto me." This is an important observation in that God must draw us for us to even have a desire for him. There must be the working of the Holy Spirit even in the unbeliever's life of this matter of godly sorrow and the conscience being pricked by the Holy Spirit in deep conviction of what we've done. All of this is the subtle, holy workings of God in drawing us. This statement that is made in John chapter 6 in verse 44 is that Greek word helkuo, which means a strong and powerful pull, or it's used in the context of the drawing of a net full of fish. It just keeps pulling and pulling and pulling, and this is what God has done. It's something that we make such an emphasis, and perhaps to some degree rightfully so, of a person the moment they get saved. We aggrandize that moment, rewrite about the moment. But we must remember there are many minutes, hours, days, months, and perhaps years that have been involved in that undertowing, that which cannot be seen on the surface by others. Oh, the many prayers of parents for children and exhortation of parents to children who have misbehaved or been disobedient, and when the talk is over, the chastening is over, the Holy Spirit speaking to that little heart. And times we've come to church, perhaps in apathy and indifference, and the Holy Spirit pricked our heart. It cut to the heart. And we may not have responded then, but as the days unfolded, God continues to draw us, draw us. Oh, that is the only way we can come to Him. That is the only way that we can be saved, is that God deals with us. God prompts us. God brings forth this drawing. And this was the cry of this woman. Again, we know not what her name is. She is simply called in chapter 6 the Shunammite, or the Shulamite. And her heart's desire from the outset of this book, after already expressing of her love for Solomon, a type of Christ, and the Shulamite, a type of the believer hungering and thirsting after Christ and His righteousness. Oh, the deeper our love is for Him, the more we will call out, "Draw me, draw me, draw me, O Lord." We think of that great hymn, "Draw me nearer, nearer to Thy blessed side, Thy pierced side, Thy wounded side." But we are the ones that must run after Him. It is one thing to be convicted by God. It's and certainly one thing to be dealt with by God. But it's going to be another thing if we will respond. It's evident that so many people hear the voice of God dealing with them, the voice of Scripture talking with them, convicting them, drawing them, and yet they resist or refuse to acknowledge the drawing and refuse certainly to come to the Lord. Oh, how often, every day that a backslider hears this voice of conviction from God to get back to former days of glory with the Lord, and we just simply, in that state, do not hearken to Him. But the Shulamite becomes the classic example to us of how we are to respond when God is drawing us. We must run after Him. We should not be hesitant. We should not delay. We should not linger. As God is dealing with us, even as a Christian, to give up the sin that doth so easily beset us, or to lay aside every weight that is a hindrance to us. When God speaks, the true heart should immediately respond. How often we read in the Bible where God gives a command to an individual such as Abraham in Genesis 22, that he was to take his beloved son, his only son whom he loved, to a mountain that God would appoint and offer that son as a burnt offering to the Lord. And we read in the very next verse that Abraham rose early in the morning and prepared for the journey. He didn't convince himself to wait until the noon hour, or maybe the evening, or even the following day. But it's clear it was upon his heart to rise the very next morning early to fulfill what God had appointed for his life. Oh, dear friend, if we had such a heart when God was dealing with us, there's so much time in our life that seems to be wasted just in lingering and waiting and hesitancy in our responses to God. But if we had this responsive heart of the Shulamite, that we will run after Thee. Oh, that in these days when people are so caught up in themselves and the busy schedule of life, and we tend to live with delay. God may deal with us in a service, and we tell ourselves, "Well, tomorrow I'm going to get this thing right," or, "When I go home, I'm going to pray about it." And we tend to put off the Lord. But we've got to see that from the outset of this song of Solomon, the faithful heart, the consistent heart that we will see of the Shulamite, they're going to be six times in this book that chambers will be realized that she will be found in, and how Solomon will speak to her. And it's a type of communion being broken in the Christian life. But what did she do? Did she immediately get up and begin to seek the Lord, as we will read in chapter 3? Oh, when it's today that we hear his voice, we must not harden our heart. Yea, we must not be hesitancy in our heart, but we must immediately respond to God's voice in our life. I trust that today, as you have been hearing God speak to you, perhaps in recent days, about things you need to give up in your life, maybe there's someone today who has a secret sin and they just have refused to acknowledge it. They know that it's there, but maybe they've covered it up in such a way that to this hour, no one else knows that it's present. But God does. And he has been wooing, and through providence and through his own word, to call us to get that thing up, to run to him in order to remedy the situation, to resolve it for our life. Yes, it's good to pray, draw me, O Lord. But it's going to be another thing if we run after him. Today, may our love for him be so fervent that we will straightway, immediately respond to this undercurrent power that's drawing us closer and closer to the Lord through every circumstance of life, through every decision we have to make. May it be our heart's desire to run to him and run into him and know what it is to have a burning, responsive heart to the things of God.

0: 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Spence, pastor and president of the Foundation's Ministries in Dunn, North Carolina. 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

0: Foundations Bible College in Dunn, North Carolina brings you this gospel broadcast with its founder, Dr. O. Talmage Spence. As a preacher of righteousness for more than 50 years, Dr. Spence proclaimed the conviction and compassion of the very Word of God. The Wonderful Word Hour is brought to you with the earnest prayer that the Bible will become dearer to the heart and that the spiritual warfare against sin and error will become stronger in the life. And now, here's a pointed message from the Bible by Dr. Spence.
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2: I read God's Word from 1 John, the second chapter, beginning in verse 14, reading through verse 19. I have written unto you, fathers, because ye have known him that is from the beginning. I have written unto you, young men, because ye are strong, and the word of God abideth in you. And ye have overcome the wicked one. Love not the world, neither the things that are in the world. If any man love the world, the love of the Father is not in him. For all that is in the world, the lust of the flesh, and the lust of the eyes, and the pride of life, is not of the Father, but is of the world. And the world passeth away, and the lust thereof, but he that doeth the will of God abideth forever. Little children, it is the last time. And as ye have heard that Antichrist shall come, even now are there many Antichrist, whereby we know that it is the last time. They went out from us, but they were not of us. For if they had been of us, they would no doubt have continued with us. But they went out, that they might be made manifest that they were not all of us. There are four words in this context, four nouns, as well as four prepositions that I think are very vital to a certain truth needed in our day. I want you to notice in verse 14, the wicked one. In verse 15, the world. In verse 16, the flesh. And in verse 18, the Antichrist. These four words, as we think of them in the context and in other places of the New Testament, are often associated with four prepositions. The four prepositions, each one dealing with each of these nouns. First, the wicked one is often considered beneath us. He comes up out of a pit. He comes up out of the earth. He rises as a beast out of the sea or out of the earth, as it is figured in the book of Revelation. The wicked one from beneath. Then there is the world that is often thought of around us. Around the world and the world around us. It's all around us. And then there is the mentioning of the flesh, which is within us. And then there is the Antichrist alongside of us. I think it is very important, and in these last days before the coming of our great Savior, the Lord Jesus Christ, that we see things very simply against the backdrop of the age of lawlessness. I think it's often that modern Christianity in its forms have become very complex theological systems, and theological sacraments, and complicated regalia, altar form, liturgy, homiletics. And so many of these things, which are the trappings of religion, are really obscuring the simplicity of the gospel of the Lord Jesus Christ. It not only obscures the gospel, but it obscures the sight needed to recognize the enemy. And the Bible, although it speaks with profundity, its greatest profundity in its utter simplicity. And here we have it, simply and with profound utterance that there are four perils in the world, four dangers. There is the danger of the wicked one from beneath, and the world from around, and the flesh from within, and the Antichrist from alongside of. Think about it. Underneath is an underworld, and that underworld is filled with darkness and wicked ones. There are demons, powers, and principalities, and dominions, and thrones that are being usurped with authority by wicked one, by not only the wicked one, the devil, but by wicked ones in the demonical form. Now, there's not only the non-flesh and blood enemy beneath us. There's the world all around us, the world of sin, the world of attraction, the world of deception, the world of beauty. And every man is confronted with the devil from beneath and the deceiving, tempting world around us. Then he also talks about the lust of the flesh, the lust of the eyes, and the pride of life within us. I'm not just talking about the old man and that inbred sin that we're born with. I'm talking about man's ego, what he loves, what he lusts for, what he wants in life, his desires, the lust of the eye, the pride of life, and the lust of the flesh were given by God to man in creation. And Adam and Eve both possessed them, and even the Lord Jesus Christ possessed those desires. And the frail thing about it all is that when Eve saw the tree that was pleasant to the eye and was desired to make one wise and was good for food, that was the basis upon which she proceeded downward into sin. She should have been aware, and she should be aware, of the flesh within her. It's not a sin to have the lust of the eye and the pride of life, the lust of the flesh. This is used as a sanctified vehicle in a Christian's life to promulgate marriage, to guard the home, to fill the table with food and necessity for our children. We all should have desires, and we can have biblical desires in these avenues, but we should beware of the flesh within us, as it is drawn to the world around us by the devil beneath us. That's the danger, dear friend. It's when your ego, your personality, your will cooperates with the world around you and the wicked one beneath you. And the next point, the final point, the fourth point, will be a surprise to some of us. Watch out for the Antichrist alongside of you. You remember what John said? Little children, it is the last time, and as ye have heard, that Antichrist will come. Even now are there many Antichrists, whereby we know that it is the last time. Now notice these words. Verse 19. They went out from us, but they were not of us. For if they had been of us, they would no doubt have continued with us. But they went out that they might be made manifest that they were not all of us. Isn't this strange that the Antichrist appears alongside of genuine Christianity, genuine Christians? They went out from us. Be not only on the lookout for the devil beneath you and the world around you, and the flesh and your desires and egotism and egoism within you, but be on the lookout for the Antichrist alongside of you. It is utterly amazing to me, and yet it is biblically true, that Judas came from alongside of Christ. The betrayer, the one who sold his Lord, was identified with his Lord alongside of his Lord. Isn't that amazing? Think about Demas, who alongside of Paul loved the world and forsook Paul. Think about Diotrephes, who loved to have the preeminence alongside of the church folk in the church. Think about it. Antichrist comes from alongside of the true believers of the Lord Jesus Christ. I would not have wanted it that way, but that's the way it is. And the fourfold danger that John gives us in his first epistle, the second chapter, is be on the lookout for the wicked devil from beneath you and the world all around you and the flesh within you and the Antichrist alongside of you. This gives us a picture of a fourfold danger from four different quarters and corners of our life. Maybe we would suspect that the devil would come from beneath us. But would we suspect a danger around us, or an enemy within us, or an Antichrist alongside of us? They are the directions that every Christian needs to be on the guard. Oh, that we would pray more, read the Word of God more, so that we could detect these directions from which our enemies come. The devil, the world, the flesh, and the Antichrist, all of them very near. Look down beneath us. Look around, you'll see it. Take inventory within. And watch out for those alongside. Our Heavenly Father, we pray today that Thy Holy Spirit, through Thy Word, will give us light to be able to detect the dangers from every corner and area of our being. In Jesus' name, amen.

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0: Open thou mine eyes, that I may behold wondrous things out of thy law. As we draw aside to the burning bush of God's holy word, may the Spirit of God bless this reading to be a lamp to your feet and a light to your path. The scripture reading is from the Authorized Version of the Bible.
1: The First Epistle of Paul the Apostle to the Corinthians, Chapter 14. Follow after charity, and desire spiritual gifts, but rather that ye may prophesy. For he that speaketh in an unknown tongue speaketh not unto men, but unto God, for no man understandeth him. Howbeit in the Spirit he speaketh mysteries. But he that prophesieth speaketh unto men to edification and exhortation and comfort. He that speaketh in an unknown tongue edifieth himself, but he that prophesieth edifieth the church. I would that ye all spake with tongues, but rather that ye prophesied. For greater is he that prophesieth than he that speaketh with tongues, except he interpret, that the church may receive edifying. Now, brethren, if I come unto you speaking with tongues, what shall I profit you, except I shall speak to you either by revelation, or by knowledge, or by prophesying, or by doctrine? And even things without life giving sound, whether pipe or harp, except they give a distinction in the sounds, how shall it be known what is piped or harped? For if the trumpet give an uncertain sound, who shall prepare himself to the battle? So likewise ye, except ye utter by the tongue words easy to be understood, how shall it be known what is spoken? For ye shall speak into the air. There are, it may be, so many kinds of voices in the world, and none of them is without signification. Therefore, if I know not the meaning of the voice, I shall be unto him that speaketh a barbarian, and he that speaketh shall be a barbarian unto me. Even so, ye, forasmuch as ye are zealous of spiritual gifts, seek that ye may excel to the edifying of the church. Wherefore, let him that speaketh in an unknown tongue pray that he may interpret. For if I pray in an unknown tongue, my spirit prayeth, but my understanding is unfruitful. What is it then? I will pray with the Spirit, and I will pray with the understanding also. I will sing with the Spirit, and I will sing with the understanding also. Else, when thou shalt bless with the Spirit, how shall he that occupieth the room of the unlearned say, Amen, at thy giving of thanks, seeing he understandeth not what thou sayest? For thou verily givest thanks well, but the other is not edified. I thank my God I speak with tongues more than ye all. Yet in the church I had rather speak 5 words with my understanding, that by my voice I might teach others also, than 10,000 words in an unknown tongue. Brethren, be not children in understanding. Howbeit in malice be ye children, but in understanding be men. In the law it is written, With men of other tongues and other lips will I speak unto this people, and yet for all that will they not hear me, saith the Lord. Wherefore tongues are for a sign, not to them that believe, but to them that believe not. But prophesying serveth not for them that believe not, but for them which believe. If therefore the whole church be come together into one place, and all speak with tongues, and there come in those that are unlearned or unbelievers, will they not say that ye are mad? But if all prophesy, and there come in one that believeth not or one unlearned, he is convinced of all, he is judged of all. And thus are the secrets of his heart made manifest. And so, falling down on his face, he will worship God and report that God is in you of a truth. How is it then, brethren, when ye come together, every one of you hath a psalm, hath a doctrine, hath a tongue, hath a revelation, hath an interpretation? Let all things be done unto edifying. If any man speak in an unknown tongue, let it be by two, or at the most by three, and that by course, and let one interpret. But if there be no interpreter, let him keep silence in the church, and let him speak to himself and to God. Let the prophets speak two or three, and let the other judge. If anything be revealed to another that sitteth by, let the first hold his peace. For ye may all prophesy one by one, that all may learn, and all may be comforted. And the spirits of the prophets are subject to the prophets. For God is not the author of confusion, but of peace, as in all churches of the saints. Let your women keep silence in the churches, for it is not permitted unto them to speak, but they are commanded to be under obedience, as also saith the law. And if they will learn anything, let them ask their husbands at home, for it is a shame for women to speak in the church. What, came the word of God out from you, or came it unto you only? If any man think himself to be a prophet or spiritual, let him acknowledge that the things that I write unto you are the commandments of the Lord. But if any man be ignorant, let him be ignorant. Wherefore, brethren, covet to prophesy, and forbid not to speak with tongues. Let all things be done decently and in order.
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1: Welcome to Facing the Contemporary with God's Word, a program dedicated to dealing with the contemporary issues facing God's people in the light of the Word of God. 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Only the Word of God can be the true discerning test for the times in which we live. May the Lord take the message from God's Word today and prove it to be a contribution to your life in facing the contemporary. And now, here is Dr. H.T. Spence with today's message.
2: The following message by Dr. Spence is taken from the text in 1 Corinthians chapter 7, verse 26a, Numbers chapter 1, verse 18, as well as Numbers chapter 2, verses 1 through 2. The message picks up with Dr. Spence outlining the seven carnalities in the Corinthian church.
3: One of these seven is marriage. 1 Corinthians chapter 7 is one of the classic chapters in the New Testament on marriage. And because of the great problems and the heretical understandings among the Corinthians at that time, Paul made this observation that he felt that the men at this point should be like him, in that at this present time, or concerning the present distress, that they should not marry. Those who are married remain married. Those who are not married remain unmarried. It was not a permanent statement, but he made the observation under the present distress. And technically, everything written in 1 Corinthians is dealing with the present distress at that church at that time. The word present means that which is existing right now. Paul is declaring in this passage that the situation at Corinth is now forcing this matter that if you're unmarried, you are not to marry at the present distress. God willing, it would eventually come to a point where they would be able to marry. But at the present distress, remain, he said, as I am. We've come to a time, I believe, in fundamentalism that there is a crisis, a present distress that has hit the movement. We are seeing leaders who do not have the insight as forefather leaders have had. The publications that are coming from the fundamentalist organizations are not like the former publications. We're in a time when leadership no longer discerns, when laity is slowly falling into the entrapment of neo-evangelicalism, and we're coming to a point in fundamentalism that the people love to have it so. There was an Irish preacher in the mid-1800s in his prime, and he was an active preacher in the Irish revival of 1859 to 60. No doubt you've heard of him, C.H. McIntosh. He put out an excellent set on the Pentateuch, as well as his miscellaneous writings. He made an observation back in the mid-1800s that if there ever was a moment in the history of the professing church in which it behooved to people to have a

divine authority for their path and divine power to pursue it, this is that moment. There are so many conflicting opinions, so many jarring voices, that we are in danger of losing our balance. Fundamentalism as a movement. There's something about a movement. It is never stable. It is fluid. In every generation, a movement is going into more and more various tributaries, and at times there is no way of stopping it. But fundamentalism, its public presentation today, is at a point that it does no longer have divine authority for the path that we are to be taking. And it does not, I'm sorry to say, have the divine power that is needed for the path. I preached in the Bible conference a message on Good Friday about the need of the power of the Holy Spirit, and one of the characteristics in the book of Jude about the growing apostasy, they do not have the Spirit. I was talking with an elderly lady who was talking about her beloved alma mater, and with tears in her eyes, she asked the question, "Do you know what the problem is at my alma mater today?" And I was reluctant to answer, and I said, "No." She said, "There is the absence of the Holy Spirit at that school." This is where fundamentalism is today. We have lost the path. We've lost the way. We do not have the leadership that we had in former generations. The new generation leadership is now redefining fundamentalism. It's redefining the path. And it is subtly, because of its secret readings of neo-evangelicalism, it is slowly pulling the laity, the populace, and the fundamental churches into neo-evangelicalism. With all honesty, it is now rare to find what is the distinction of fundamentalism, even in the light of neo-evangelicalism. What makes us unique in the public message that is not present in neo-evangelicalism? To state we still believe in the fundamentals of the Christian faith does not make us fundamentalist. For many years, Billy Graham preached the fundamentals. I've got to state with all honesty, for many years, even in his heresy, Oral Roberts preached the fundamentals. I've got to state with all honesty, for many years, in spite of his heresy, Jimmy Swaggart preached the fundamentals of the Christian faith. The evangelicals basically believe in the fundamentals of the Christian faith. So that is not a unique distinctive in fundamentalism anymore. What made the distinctive in fundamentalism was biblical separation. It was biblical separation in the understanding of separation from the apostasy, or denominations that were heavily leaning into the wind of the apostasy. But biblical fundamentalism also believed in personal separation from the world, ecclesiastical separation from the apostasy in those churches that have capitulated to the apostasy, and personal separation from the world. But that is gone now. You can go to fundamental churches. They are dressing like neo-evangelical churches. They are going to the movies like neo-evangelical churches. They are listening to rock and roll music, the young people like the neo-evangelicals.
There basically now is no, in the public context, no difference between fundamentalism and neo-evangelicalism, because there's less and less separation with these neo-evangelicals, and there is more and more a growing denial of personal separation from the world. My heart in recent weeks has been drawn to the book of Numbers. And I read to you from two passages of Scripture, chapter 1 and chapter 2, that bring out three important terms. The first one found in the book of Numbers, chapter 1, in verse 18, it is the word pedigree. They were to declare their pedigree, or the Hebrew word yalad. It was that they were able to prove their birth. They were to prove it by some kind of writing. I was going through a place that I didn't think I was going to need a passport, and because prior to that you didn't need one. And the man asked me, did I have a passport? I said, well, I didn't think I needed it to get into your country. It was in Canada. And they said, well, do you have a birth certificate? I said, I'm standing in front of you. This ought to prove that I've been born. Well, he didn't take that response well. He wanted a piece of paper to prove. Isn't that something? The paper is more proof than standing in their presence alive. But in the Old Testament, this was very necessary. For even in the return, in the days of the first return, there were several from the families of Koz and Barzillai that could not prove by registration that they were priests. And the Bible tells us that they put them as polluted from the priesthood until a Urim and Thummim was able to be brought forth to ask the question, is this a true priest or is this a true Levite? So the pedigree is the word to understand, to show one's birth. They were written down. There's only one Jew living today that can prove his genealogy all the way back to Adam, and that is the Lord Jesus Christ. In 70 AD, all of the vast records of genealogy were destroyed. So as far as an individual today, if he's good in researching records, can only go back as a Jew to about 2,000 years ago. But in chapter 2, we have two other terms. There is the word, they shall pitch, verse 2, by his own standard, or degal, or it is the word for banner or flag. You'll recall that the children of Israel in tribes were divided, Judah, Issachar, and Zebulun on the right side of the tabernacle, Dan, Asher, Naphtali in the north. Ephraim, Manasseh, Benjamin on the backside, and Reuben, Simeon, and Gad. But every one of them were under a flag. Or this word in our English is the word standard. It's a good word. The camp of Judah had, according to Josephus, they had the flag or the degol or the banner of a lion. Dan, the camp of Dan, those three tribes under that one camp, had the degol or the banner or the standard of an eagle. Ephraim, Manasseh, and Benjamin had that of an ox, and Reuben, Simeon, and Gad had that of a man. So we have got the pedigree in that you were an Israelite. Then the Israelites were broken down as an Israelite into the banner or the degol or the standards. But then we have a third word with the inside of their father's house. This is the Hebrew word oath,
or the sign or the token or the specific signal of this person's family. This is an important observation when it comes to fundamentalism. The highest label, the highest tag of identification that I can have today on the planet is this pedigree term, and that's a Christian. I am a Christian. It's higher than being a citizen of the United States. It's higher than being a fundamentalist. It's higher than being of a Bible church. I can never put another tag co-equal with I am a Christian. That's my pedigree in the light of the Word of God. But then I have my standard. The standard is in what camp of the pedigree I'm found. I am a Christian, but my standard is, in this day and time, I am a fundamentalist separatist. You tell a person, I'm a Christian, they want to know what kind of Christian you are. So, I'm a fundamentalist separatist. Next to being a Christian, in the present distress of our day, to deal with the apostasy, liberalism and modernism and the neo-Christianity, I've got to be identified with a standard that's taking a clear battlement line against the apostasy. I am a fundamentalist separatist. But then there is this third word, the oath, or the particular family I'm in. This would be the identification of my distinctives. I remember a man years ago in one of the regional congresses, and I thank God he made the statement, that he said, I am first a Christian, then I am a fundamentalist, and then I am a Baptist. That was his oath. That was his line of distinctive. But that was not as high as a fundamentalist. And by no means was it as high as being a Christian. That is the breakdown of life as a Christian. I am the Christian. I am a fundamentalist separatist. And of the distinctive, what will it be? I'm a Presbyterian, I'm a Methodist, I'm a Baptist, or I'm a Biblicist, and that's the route that I will be going with the oath. But we are living in a time now that this pedigree of what is a true Christian is being lost in the neo-Christianity. And the standard whereby I'm going to live in my present generation as a fundamentalist. The word fundamentalist was a transdenominational term. And it was because back in the 1800s, the inroads of liberalism and the methodology of interpreting the Bible, modernism, and then the emerging of neo-Christianity, it finally had to come to the point where the word fundamentalist had to rise up in history, that we could no longer be Puritans in the Presbyterian Church or in the Methodist Church or in the Baptist denominations, and we had to separate from these identifications that now were identified very clearly with the apostasy. But now we are seeing in fundamentalism this doing away with the word separatist. You're not going to find it in the catalogs of the schools anymore. You're not going to find it in the publications of the fundamentalist anymore. It is a stigma. It is a word of shame.
It is a word that since the days of Larry King,

0: And even before him, of the pressure he began to put on fundamentalists, that we started dropping terms because we did not want the people to think we were the lunatic fringe or the funny mentalist. So we got rid of the terms that seem to have isolated us more in order to be in a more broad spectrum accepted. During the days of the great battles, and they don't seem to fight them this way anymore. And I'm not exalting dumbness, and I'm not exalting suicide in battle. But to me, there was something great of the battles of old when men just lined up and they just faced one another. With bayonets, one-shot rifles, and then hand-to-hand combat, shoulder-to-shoulder. These were men of strength, fearless men. Men who believed in the cause for which they were fighting. In fact, the cause was greater than their own life. And right in the middle, didn't put it on the end, but put it in the middle, was what was called the standard. The standard consisted of the flag of the country. But then there was the standard, the flag of the regiment. It was very important with all men fighting that you had at least two men. Their responsibility is holding the standard. When I was a child, I wondered, what in the world are you taking your flags in? First of all, your enemy going to know who you are. You won't be able to camouflage yourself. Or these two men could have a gun, but they're having two hands to hold this thing up. In fact, they were so strong about the standard that the leadership would say, now when this man falls, the presupposing a man's going to fall, who's going to pick up the standard? Aye, sir. When he goes down, who's going to pick up the standard? Aye, sir. After he dies, who's going to pick up the standard? And what was the reason for the standard? Was it to show off or to say, look at my side? The standard or the colors were used in the midst of the confusion of the war. That men, amidst that confusion, if the way becomes a little lost, just look for the standard. Rally back to the standard. Get back with the men of the standard and stand by the standard of the colors. And I'm telling you, we've come to a generation that does not believe the standard is needed anymore. Great men have fallen in battle. I think of Dr. Bob Jones Sr. A lot of changes took place after that man's death. I think of my own beloved father. And in fundamentalism, a lot of things changed when that man died. I really believe when Dr. Ian R.K. Paisley passes off the scene and he's 80 years old now and many, many, many attempts to kill that man, but providence to this hour has kept him. But as he's often said, somewhere out there, there's a bullet with my name on it. When that man goes down, we're going to see even more changes taking place because there's fewer and fewer now picking up the standard, the colors. And we're getting so caught up with our own distinctives that the true understanding of the body of Christ is being lost. We're at a time now, unless you are a Presbyterian, you can't preach in my pulpit. Or if you're not an independent Methodist, you can. Or if you're not a Baptist, you can. And the whole body of Christ, which was the heartbeat of the fundamentalist in their birth. We have now gotten off in our divisions and factions to the point we're talking about the big P of either Pentecostalism. If you're not a Pentecostalist, you're not in the bride. I heard that for years and thought when we left the movement in the early 70s, I'd never hear that junk again. But then I started hearing of the big B Baptist bride, and others use the term as if this is the superior co-equal with Christianity. And we're going to get off in our little divisions and off in our little places, and we're just going to leave the battlefield and leave the standards. And if one or two people are out on the battlefield, so be it. But no longer is it needed to have the standards anymore. This is an important point of the pedigree, important of the banner. And I want to make sure to include, it is very important about the oath. I'm not undermining that today. I have distinctives. But I don't want those distinctives to ever hurt my relationship with a brother that I know is a true born-again Christian, and he's taking a stand against the apostasy as much as he can in the environment and circumstances of life. I want to be with that man. I want to stand by that man. I want to fight with that man. I want, if he has enemies, they better be enemies of my own rather than secretly meeting with the enemies in regards of them being enemies to him. We've isolated ourselves in this battle, and I'm telling you, we're killing ourselves when it comes to fundamentalism. But one of the great concerns is, what is this present distress? I think for so long, and I'm sorry that the vast majority of books out there, study books, are neo-evangelicalism. I'm sorry about that. It should not be, but that's what it is. It's part of the tactic and ploy of the devil. So what are most of the books in our library as ministers? They are basically neo-evangelical writers. Now, it's one thing to glean from them. It's one thing to gain from them, but I'm telling you, while we're reading them, we have got to be very careful that we are not assimilating the way they interpret Scripture philosophically and theologically. We've got to be very careful about that. We're at a time in fundamentalism that our composers have secretly been listening to neo-evangelical music, neo-evangelical composers, and you keep putting in a diet of what you listen to in music as a composer, it's going to come out in the writing of your music. And this is what's coming now from the fundamental composer leadership of our day, is they've been listening to the charismatic praise and worship. They've been listening to Day of Discovery and the neo-evangelical choirs and quartets. And now this music that is being written is really coming from that camp, but through the heart, supposedly, of a fundamentalist. And the sad thing, the laity doesn't know the difference. You can take people who are hungry and starving enough and thirsty enough, you can take them to the desert and make them drink sand. And we're at a time that the laity is starving. I get phone calls and letters, "Dr. Spence, I'm not being fed in my church. I'm not being fed in my church." What do I tell a person like that? Because it is a good church they're attending, but there is nothing there to take them deeper with God. The fundamentalist should be putting out the deepest writings of the 21st century, and they need to be putting out the deepest and godliest music that is being written in our present time. But that is not the case. We're either not pursuing education, or once we get into the pursuit of education, we're either ending up an ultra-Calvinist or the love of what started neo-evangelicalism is the love for knowledge or the intellect or education to dialogue with the liberals, and they lost Christ. They lost Christ in the middle of it. Some people, Lord, my dear Father, I believe I'm saying this honestly, I don't know of a man that was more brilliant and with deeper insight of the scriptures, reading the Bible five times through in a year for the past 35 years, and the Hebrew Bible one time through, and the Greek New Testament twice through every year, and he studied all of the aspects. But my father did not start out in the pursuit of being a scholar. He started out in the pursuit of his hunger and his thirst for Christ. And it was along the way he became a scholar. But that was not his pursuit. But this is what neo-evangelicalism today. We think the power is in the flesh. Dialogue the neo-Christianity. Dialogue them in the flesh. Not through the power of the Holy Spirit. But I want to bring out some things today of what the present distress. It used to be years ago when I was first introduced to fundamentalism. And I remember asking my father when we left a certain theological system, Dad, why are you joining up with the fundamentalist? I knew he was saved under Dr. Bob Jones Jr.'s preaching. He was a man that went to Bob Jones College on only one of two who were unsaved that year. That's not true now. We got hundreds and hundreds of them going unsaved. But at that time, only two professed not to be saved. One was my father. And in one of the chapel meetings, Dr. Bob got up and in his message about those who were lost in the student body, there are only two. He said, and to think we've got a bishop's son here who doesn't have enough sense to get saved. Now that would be a no-no today. You're going to offend him. But that was the stinging dart. My father went back to the dorm mad. And he was telling everybody, I'm leaving. And Monroe Parker, head of the men's dorm at that time, said, Talmadge, you don't want to leave today, do you? Give one more day to it. One more day. Well, we're starting to pursue the neo-evangelical. Slip up on them and get them saved before they know what happens. And the leadership now. Years ago when I went to a fundamentalist congress, I tell you, they were telling me how to fight. I remember the booming voice of Dr. Ian Paisley. I mean, when he preached, you could see it in his eyes. You know, the photographers loved to get it when he looked angry. Here's the bigot, Dr. Paisley. But this man was fighting the battle of the ages. He was fighting Romanism and liberalism and modernism. You're not up there teetering on your feet and saying, now we want to be nice to these boys, these separated brethren from us. I came back as a young man inspired. I heard Dr. Bob Jones Jr. make statements about General Haig, and at that time, President Gerald Ford's wife calling her a slut. Now you say, well, we've come to better times. And well, we've made it so pretty that the enemy got their arms around us and they don't know we're talking about them. We haven't made it clear to them. But back then, the congresses and the conferences were dealing and telling us as young ministers how to fight the battle. But I'm telling you, the congresses and the conferences today are just basically on methodology. They're telling us how to do this and how to do that. And no, we don't want to deal with music, or we'll get someone who won't rock the boat and let him speak on music. And it's something we ought to know by now that Amy Grant is one of the key leaderships in CCM. We ought to know that by now. But books just dedicated against Amy Grant, you say, well, fundamental young people are still listening to them. Well, if they are, we're in a lot of trouble. We're in a lot of trouble. And that's not the enemy in the crucial key of fundamentalism. We're talking about Bill Gaither. We're talking about Ralph Carmichael. We're talking about men in leadership who are now writing praise music in order to mimic the charismatics. That's the distress we're in today. And the people don't know the difference. They don't know the difference. They've watered down the battle. They're telling us behind the barn that we've got to do this to survive. That we must turn to these neo-evangelicals. We've got to turn to their music to keep the press off of our back. We've got to become more gentle in our leadership. We've got to stay away from anything that is controversial. I'm telling you, that was the cry of neo-evangelicalism 20 years ago that we condemn. We're now using the same terminology. You would think at least we'd get new terminology, but we're using the terminology they gave to us. It's being redirected. The purpose of the church, and it's produced a present distress in fundamentalism. But what are some of these distresses? They're telling us now that we've got to be concerned for the unchurched. These are the words that are being told to us by Rick Warren and Joel Osteen and all of the mega churches. Rick Warren goes so far to state that much of your audience, your congregation, has got to be made up of non-believers. Because they are the ones that will keep all of this standards of antiquity out of the church, and that you will have to direct your music and your speaking to the unchurched. And that's going to be the problem. If we start getting caught up in regards of the concern for the unchurched, then we're going to have to start accommodating our programs. We're going to have to start accommodating our Sunday schools in order to get the unchurched. I'm telling you, this is not the way the church was in the first century. This is a product of Laodicea. When the church has got to be geared to the unchurched or the unsaved. Therefore, for them to understand, we're going to have to dumb down the pulpit so that the unchurched will know what we're talking about every week to do that. And I'm telling you, you start throwing young people like this into the Sunday schools with children coming from Christian homes. It is never, I'm sorry to state, but it is never the good children that have the profound influence on the bad children. The Bible still proclaims that evil communications or bad character will corrupt good people. I've got to be careful about who we allow in the Christian Academy, who we allow. The church is for the believer. The church are those who have been called out, unless, as Rick Warren states, we must redefine the church, that it is a place for the unchurched. And when that is forced on us, when that philosophy now intimidates us, we are going to be dumbing down our sermons. We are going to be picking up Herschel Hobbes' simple sermons for a Sunday morning, or slap something together in 10 or 15 minutes, or keep repeating what we've been repeating for weeks and months in order to keep it down to the level of the unchurched. The first church was persecuted. The first church was imprisoned. The first church had stonings. The first church had beheadings. James, Acts 12. The church had God killing couples for lying. The church had men like Paul preaching all night. Men were sent to test the movings in Samaria to see if it was a genuine move of God. Even good men today, good men, have lost the concept of what a church really is to be. And it's because we've been pounded and pounded away. And therefore, this is the way we're going to go. And we can't wait to get to the next seminar and a conference that should be teaching us how to live and a conference to teach us how to fight the battle against the apostasy is now telling us how to use the flannel graph and how to use ventriloquism and how to use magic and how to use karate and how to use basketball and how to use baseball. And we're having to go to the world in order to accommodate, quote, the Christian marriage for our present distress. The experts, whoever they are telling us that people are tired of the old. They want something new. They're encouraging the young men to soften their preaching on sin, to relax your convictions and standards, to change your music, to go to easier versions and paraphrases of the Bible, to keep your message short because we're in a fast food generation. And they give all these statistics of how long you can keep the attention span of people, which is basically no longer than the attention span of children today. But we are actually collaborating to enforce that statistic. Stick a little drama in. David Jeremiah. I saw one of his services on a Sunday morning. He'll give about 5-minute message and he'll sit down. Somebody else will come on. He'll give a little drama. Then he'll come up and give 5 minutes more of this message and he'll sit down and somebody else will come and give a word of testimony, a special guest they have. And then they'll sit down. He'll come up and give another 5 minutes of that message. And all we're doing is accommodating a shallow, fleshly church. They tell us to deal with exciting topics. Something that will tickle them. We're not here on this planet as a church to compete with the world, with Broadway, with the entertainment amusement parks. One of our brethren told me last night of a prominent fundamentalist school in Florida, of a multi-million dollar sports complex they're going to be putting up with water slides and water things. And they're going to have sunbathing on the roof for the ladies. And they're going to have climbing walls for practice of mountain climbing. I tell you, they're going to get a lot more students that way. But how in the world is that preparing the next generation for the war against the devil and the apostasy? The contemporary of the world has become our standard now. One of the prominent young leaders keeps using the word benchmark. This is the benchmark. This is the benchmark. I tell you what the benchmark is. It's the Bible. Amen. It's the Word of God. It's godly living in Christ. That's the benchmark we need to be adhering to. But we're also being told that the greatest need today is evangelism. This is a Laodicean distress. This has never been a key to the church from the beginning. Now, I want to be careful on my statement today. But this has not been a key from the first church. This is a Laodicean tactic. They're telling us, I've got to have a passion for souls. You got to have a passion for souls. They'll make you feel guilty if you don't have a passion for souls. Well, the passion for souls is not my greatest passion. It's a passion for God that has got to be my greatest passion. It's Christ first, then others. But the passion for evangelism and lost souls is not to be the prominent passion. It's my consuming passion for God. Now, out of that, we ought to speak to souls. But it's because of our passion for God, not the passion so much for souls. I'm telling you, when Jude wrote his little book, it's a powerful book. But he was planning to write on evangelism. It would have been the only book in the Bible dealing with evangelism. He was going to write on the common salvation. But something happened. The Holy Spirit moved on that man. And he said that it is needful for me to write unto you that you should earnestly contend for the faith which was once delivered to the saints. Evangelism is a need, but a higher need today is earnestly contending for the faith which was once delivered to the saints. Jude tells us that is higher than evangelism. But this is what they're pushing on us now. Back in the New Testament church, it wasn't so. You don't read of these people bringing in into the church. You do read of them sending people out. A Paul and Barnabas. And once the converts, then they start a church. They don't start the church with the unchurched. They don't start the church with the unsaved. It's the conversion. That's the responsibility of God's people. The church's responsibility is to feed and to nourish and to mend the souls of the righteous, of the redeemed. That's the purpose of the church. Evangelism, and I'm amazed in the epistles of the New Testament, it is not dedicated to evangelism, but all of the epistles are dedicated to the preservation of truth, contending for the faith against error, and warnings to us spiritually. When this passion for lost souls becomes the number one, God's people are going to heavily draw on pragmatism. And the glory of Christ is going to be replaced by the glory of men who can save more people. You know, we got to get this man to tell us how to do it. And we got to get this man, and everybody's flocking around this man, and he's got hundreds and thousands that he's led to the Lord, and the glory of that man is replacing the glory of Christ within the church. And it's a reality today that the church, the churches, are full of carnal, worldly people. I was talking to a man a few years ago, spoke right here at Foundations, and he was the head at that time. He committed a sin and had to step down. But he was the head of the largest fundamental Baptist association at that time, bringing in a vice president, catapulted the membership to 5,200 pastors, preachers. And I asked him one morning as we were taking he and his wife out for a time together. That is a lot of preachers. He said, well, I tell you, Dr. Spence, probably the overwhelming vast majority are dead wood. Dead wood. I remember Monroe Parker in the prime of his preaching. He made the observation on several occasions publicly in his preaching that the vast majority of the churches he preached in, he was confident the majority of the people were not even saved. Now, he could make that statement. He was a bold preacher. Our churches are filled with carnal worldly. I've seen these quartet groups getting off their van, coming in on a weekend to sing at churches. And they're coming out in their shorts and
1: They're coming out, you know, just loosely dressed, and they're going to come in and stick their tie and coat on, even the same kinds of coats and ties for the Sunday morning and Sunday evening. But when they're not in church, when they're not in church, you wouldn't be able to tell the difference in their dress between that of a fundamentalist and the world. But this is what we're telling them. This is what we're teaching them. All of these reviews that are coming out, you can carefully look at the pictures. They don't even want their faculty members wearing ties. They've got to have the casual look. It's because it's the contemporary look, and that's the way you'll get more students. There's no magic about a tie, but you can stick it on a four-year-old boy and put proper shoes on, take off his tennis shoes, he's going to sit a little better on the pew. But you put tennis shoes on him and put his play clothes on him, it's going to take everything to keep him down for 5 minutes. It's just something about this piece of cloth around the neck. And more people coming casual to the churches. Why is this? It's because this is the contemporary hour, and fundamentalism is flowing like a fast stream right on into the great tributary of neo-evangelicalism. They're telling us we've got to be user-friendly now and seeker-sensitive. And taking the place of Christ exalting and God honoring, that everything's got to be orchestrated to feed the emotion. So when we leave the church, we're feeling good about ourselves. Back in the Pentecostal denomination, people didn't even believe you had a service unless everybody shouted for about 20 or 30 minutes. Then when they go out, we had a good service today. What did the preacher preach? Well, I don't know, but we had a good service. And fundamentalism, all these little programs, all these little things now. Boy, this is a good service. It was a good service. Well, there's another present distress. It's spirituality and godliness are being despised in fundamentalism today. Or believe we really don't need it. We've got to confess this morning, it will take a lifetime to build a life. You can get saved in a moment, but it's going to take a lifetime to build a life. And people don't have the time to build a life. They don't want to take time out to build their marriage. They don't want to take time out to pray. They'll meet on programs or even going out on evangelism and call on people to pray, and they're like machine gun. Da-da-da-da-da-da. We're just sticking it in so we can get on and do the work. It's all in the flesh. The work is in the flesh. We're content with our position in Christ before God. Our standing, our state, as long as that's impeccable up there, we don't care how it is down here on the planet Earth. We have no desire for it experientially, perfectionally, or maturing of hearts and living. And this is why we're losing the battle in fundamentalism. We have no spirituality. We preach, but we preach with no spirituality. We do not hunger for it. We don't desire it. And people are not praying for it anymore like they used to decades ago. I remember a Baptist church I preached in a number of years ago that God brought a mighty revival to that church. And the prayer meetings around the altar, you didn't even have to call. By the time you finished the prayer at the end of your message, the people were down at the altar, 10:30, 11, 11:30. Times women who had things against one another would come together in the aisle and go down in the basement for an hour, pray through, loving one another once again. We're not seeing things like that happening anymore in the churches today. Sports programs are the greater desire of our youth. And that's why the Christian day school movement has been an absolute failure. We ought to be having 3 times, 4 times, 5 times more preachers and missionaries today than when the day school movement started. But we have got literally less preachers and less missionaries today. Something has failed in the Christian day school movement. But there's also the fundamentalist music. We're in a gray area. And if a person doesn't see, they're not going to see the gray. We've listened. Our ear has been cultivated to hearing a certain mood, a certain attitude, a certain spirit of music. Easy listening. You go into their bookstores on their campuses. You've heard one song. You've heard them all. It's all of this sedative, surrealism type of music. And the men are sounding like women. And the women don't have strength in their voices like they did 20 or 30 years ago. But it's got to accommodate for the CCM singing. Composers, recordings. We're writing to please the people. I remember some years ago of a prominent composer, received an honorary degree a few years ago, prestigious school. I thought him as a mentor. And back in the 80s, I had him to listen to one of the compositions I made in regards to the Word of God prevails. And he made the statement that, Brother Spence, this is a good composition, but he said its content won't let you sell many copies of this. And it's because the people don't want this kind of music. If you change some of the wording, get rid of the word apostasy in that song, you'll be able to sell more. Well, I've come to realize they're writing their music to make it marketable. If no one else hears the song, I heard it. It was birthed in my heart. Maybe there's another that wants to hear or another. But we're not writing and singing for the world. It's the remnant. It's the remnant. It's a new generation leadership. They didn't listen to their forefathers. They don't want anything to do with the battles fought. They don't even want to hear about them. They've got a new view of how things, their blogs. Every one of them got their little twist of a fresh view and a new view about things. And they're polished, they're refined, they're wealthy. They've learned how to speak and communicate. But their sermons are generic. They have no depth. No insight for the times. They have no understanding of the battles that their forefathers had to fight. Their total interest about the church is different. The apostasy is no longer an issue with them. Biblical separation is no longer an issue. They are stepping over the line into neo-evangelicalism and calling to us, come on over. We've come to find out this was a better land. This was a better land. The colors that once were held by the forefathers are falling. Their sons and their grandsons spiritually are not wanting to grab the standard and hold it up. But they're walking over the standard. And they're teaching the camp to go against the standard. And they're singing differently against the standard. Let it go. It's not worth it. We no longer have divine authority for the path, as McIntosh stated. And we don't have divine power to pursue it. What are we in need in this present distress? We need some young men. It's like these young men that are going to get sick and tired of all these little generic 4 steps and 5 steps and basic youth conflicts of how to keep the natural man looking good, but has nothing to do with the spirituality in the battle. I want to give you a list in closing this morning. We've come to a generation that has a different concept of training. I don't blame the students coming out of the schools. I blame the teachers.

She went to a prestigious public school simply for artists in her high school years, and I kept warning her now. I went to Times to see what she was doing, and I told her, you better be careful about this. It's getting over into surrealism, impressionism, and abstract. Well, they're telling us we got to do this. She went to a prominent Christian university. And the head of the art department was a man who had his degree in abstract music. Abstract music is unbiblical. It is a destruction of absolutes. And they were trying to tell her that God is a God of abstract. Don't you remember that in the tabernacle were the cherubims? And the men had to make the cherubims abstract. There's something that man hasn't read in the Bible. The Bible tells us that the Holy Spirit was upon Aholiab and Bezalel. And although they may have never seen a cherub in the form, God had seen cherubims in the form and moved upon these men. Not to just take some tab abstract and out of a piece of gold, but this was divinely ordained of God. God's not an impressionist. He's not a synthetic cubist. And they've been trying to tell this freshman, it's all right to get into abstract. She keeps telling them, I'm a realist though. A cat's supposed to look like a cat. A cow's to look like a cow. A tree's to look like a tree. When you start going inside and subjectively painting or even writing, you're in trouble. You're in trouble. You're destroying the absolutes of God's word. But I want to quickly read what I believe are crucial needs for young men for the next generation. I believe a young man must know that he is saved, but he must also pray for a life of consecration in a burnt offering life. He's got to pray for that. He's got to be consumed in his affections for Christ. He's got to get over the world. He's got to get over the flesh. These things have got to be conquered in him. He's got to be consumed by Christ to make it in this next generation. A third is that such a young man must see and believe that biblical separation is the guardian principle of the heart and private life. And such a principle was to be the keeping of Samson and wherein laid his strength. A fourth, such an individual must pray for deliverance from secret thoughts and affections of lust, pornography, and the powers of fornication and imagination. You can't have these and be a godly minister in this age. Such a young man must be willing to count the cost for godliness, for it will not come easy or naturally. Such a young man must study, not just for sermon material, but to meet his generation and its deceptions. Homiletics is fine, but one will need the tools of biblical languages, philosophy, history, music philosophy, in order to know his generation in the light of God's word. My grandfather never made it past the third grade in education. He preached to bootleggers and moonshiners. He was in the time of men like Robert Sheffey. But my father faced a different generation, and I have had to face a generation. This third grade simple thing will not do any longer. Such an individual must fully believe that the Bible is the only infallible source of truth, and it is the supreme authority for all things. It must be understood that sin mutates, but truth does not. Truth is consummated. However, God does provide within His Word specific truths for each generation that other generations may not have seen. Such a young man must not rest on the belief that the only enemies we face are modernism and liberalism and Romanism. For there are other enemies that our forefathers did not face that this generation in fundamentalism has got to be prepared to meet. Such a young man

0: And let's not let the so-called Christian counseling take the place of preaching. Preaching is the singular method that Scripture has ordained by heaven for the Christian. Such a young man must not allow the charismatic principle of music to influence his church. Do not be duped into believing that God will accept praise in the place of godly living in a separated life. It must also be acknowledged that the Psalms are filled with militancy as well as praise. The church's music must have its proper diet of didactic militancy commingled with the magnificence of Christ. And such a young man must pray that God will give him a double portion of the Spirit that our forefathers had. The prime vision will demand a greater empowering of the Spirit of God because the age will be deeper in its deception of the apostasy than our fathers were in. And such an individual must pray for revival. There seems to be no evidence of another national revival will come with the exception of the scripturally predicted revival to Israel in the tribulation period. But we must pray that our individual lives and our local churches will have a revival. We must live in revival as we anticipate the coming of the Lord in a rapture. Preach it and pray for it. But I conclude with a passage in Psalm 48. God is going to lead each young man in a little different vein of the branch. But in Psalm 48, dealing with Jerusalem, Zion, verse 12 of Psalm 48, walk about Zion, go round about her, and tell the towers thereof. Mark ye well her bulwarks, consider her palaces, that ye may tell it to the generation following. For this God is our God forever and ever. He will be our God even unto death. There are three characteristics that he told us to tell and mark and consider. The towers is the representation of that man up in that tower to warn us. Not only what was without, but the plenary scope of what's happening in the city. The towers are the representatives of prophets. God, may God call prophets, young men who will stand and warn us about this age and warn us of what's creeping into our churches. We need prophets. We need towers now. The second thing, we need bulwarks. The bulwarks have been the reformers or the defenders of the faith. We not only need men who will preach it strong with insight, but we need those who will defend the faith. Defend the faith, not just apologetics to an atheistic world, but polemics, because the greater enemy is inside the church now. But all that God would give us, some young men, young ladies, to be palaces. Palaces. This is the dwelling place of God. Some young people who will give hours to prayer, biblical piety. We need someone to just show us how to live a godly life. How do you live a godly life? How do you live a consecrated life? How do you live an anointed life? How do you pray? How do you pray without ceasing? Somebody's got to rise in the ranks to show us. Not just teach us, but to show us as a palace. That's why we're having to go back to books like the Journal of David Brainerd and Robert Murray McShane, because we don't have palaces today that show us of how to live with the indwelling God. Oh, dear men, we who are in our prime, how much longer will it be? We've got to be ready for this present distress. And I've been mild in what I could have said and what I know today. I am mild in what I've said. But I'm telling you, fundamentalism. I made mention last night, the institutional church has already been in apostasy. It's been. Even the institutional church in the Philadelphia church age, the prime public preaching was the Word of God. But it's dead now. But the public true fundamentalism is dying. My father made a statement 5 years before he died. That we've already lost the battle in fundamentalism over CCM music. I remember going to his study after that meeting that night and bending over his desk and saying, "Dad, do you really believe that?" He looked at me and he said, "Son, it's over with. It's over with. We've lost the battle." Well, his words have proven true now. Our masters and our models are men who have fed and drunk deeply from the cisterns and the tables of the neo-evangelicalist, and they are now subtly bringing this junk in, and we're dumbing down. You say, well, it's one thing, courses for the children. But when they get 20 and 25 years old, it's time. We should have gotten them on something to cut their spiritual teeth off. But we've got to go to the canned music, and we've got to go to the teleprompters, and we've got to keep it in the courses. Keep it in the courses. The praise courses. And this is the way you dumb down a church. This is the way you destroy the standard. Oh, that God will raise up. I don't believe that fundamentalism will ever return, because we're too far down the path and too many leaders will have to repent of the way they've led us. So in the light of that, I don't believe fundamentalism will return to its standard, its legacy. The only hope I have is local churches. The only hope I have is an individual preacher. The only thing I have in hope is some young men who get on fire for God, who won't be consumed with the methods, but be consumed by the power of the Holy Spirit. That when they get behind the pulpit and preach, when the people leave, they will honestly say, "We have heard from God today. We've heard from God today." And as we go to the Lord in prayer, we take this prayer session number 3. God grant me the Spirit of God to have insight to the present distress of fundamentalism. To have divine authority for the path. To have divine power to pursue the right path. To keep my balance in Christian living and testimony. God grant me the stability of the Word of God to maintain the view of a biblical local church and not to be swayed by the influential voices of neo-Christianity. God grant me the consistent love for biblical separation in ecclesiastical separation and in personal separation. God grant me the heart to always stay with the pedigree of biblical Christianity, the standard of the fundamentalist, and the inside of the distinctives that strengthen my Christian life. We've got all distinctive backgrounds that come to foundations, and I never want to change these men. Our local church has ordained men who could not find other churches that were taking the stand, and they wanted to be They want it to be ordained, but they are in Presbyterian independent churches. They are in Baptist independent churches. I want them to go back into their distinctive, but preach the Word of God and clean up the Father's house. Clean up the system's house, because it's in deep disarray today. And enabling to be a leader of righteousness in my home, in my local church, and in my local community. To be careful what I contribute my money to, and of the seminars and conferences I attend. May I not get caught up in the flesh concepts and human ways of building a Christian life and ministry. To have a burden for the lost. But may it not take the place of Christ and truth in my pursuits. A deliverance from thinking and believing I must do the ministry as the experts tell me. May I look to the Word of God and allow Christ to build my local church. Insight into the contemporary age in which I live, so that I will not draw from it for my life with God. God grant me a passion for Christ that will be greater than any other passion. And God grant me a burden to pray for the Holy Spirit to raise up righteous leaders to lead us in the divine path with divine power. Now, brethren, may God this session baptize us with the Spirit of prayer.
1: 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Our speaker has been Dr. H.T. 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

0: Open thou mine eyes, that I may behold wondrous things out of thy law. As we draw aside to the burning bush of God's holy word, may the Spirit of God bless this reading to be a lamp to your feet and a light to your path. The scripture reading is from the Authorized Version of the Bible.
1: The book of the prophet Ezekiel, chapter 12. The word of the Lord also came unto me, saying, Son of man, thou dwellest in the midst of a rebellious house, which have eyes to see and see not. They have ears to hear and hear not, for they are a rebellious house. Therefore, thou son of man, prepare thee stuff for removing, and remove by day in their sight. And thou shalt remove from thy place to another place in their sight. It may be they will consider, though they be a rebellious house. Then shalt thou bring forth thy stuff by day in their sight as stuff for removing.

0: forth my stuff by day as stuff for captivity, and in the even I digged through the wall with mine hand. I brought it forth in the twilight, and I bare it upon my shoulder in their sight. And in the morning came the word of the Lord unto me, saying, Son of man, hath not the house of Israel, the rebellious house, said unto thee, What doest thou? Say thou unto them, Thus saith the Lord God, This burden concerneth the prince in Jerusalem and all the house of Israel that are among them. Say, I am your sign. Like as I have done, so shall it be done unto them. They shall remove and go into captivity. And the prince that is among them shall bear upon his shoulder in the twilight and shall go forth. They shall dig through the wall to carry out thereby. He shall cover his face, that he see not the ground with his eyes. My net also will I spread upon him, and he shall be taken in my snare, and I will bring him to Babylon, to the land of the Chaldeans. Yet shall he not see it, though he shall die there. And I will scatter toward every wind all that are about him to help him, and all his bands, and I will draw out the sword after them. And they shall know that I am the Lord when I shall scatter them among the nations and disperse them in the countries. But I will leave a few men of them from the sword, from the famine, and from the pestilence, that they may declare all their abominations among the heathen whither they come, and they shall know that I am the Lord. Moreover, the word of the Lord came to me, saying, Son of man, eat thy bread with quaking, and drink thy water with trembling and with carefulness. And say unto the people of the land, Thus saith the Lord God of the inhabitants of Jerusalem and of the land of Israel, They shall eat their bread with carefulness, and drink their water with astonishment, that her land may be desolate from all that is therein, because of the violence of all them that dwell therein. And the cities that are inhabited shall be laid waste, and the land shall be desolate, and ye shall know that I am the Lord. And the word of the Lord came unto me, saying, Son of man, what is that proverb that ye have in the land of Israel, saying, The days are prolonged, and every vision faileth? Tell them therefore, Thus saith the Lord God, I will make this proverb to cease, and they shall no more use it as a proverb in Israel, but say unto them, The days are at hand, and the effect of every vision. For there shall be no more any vain vision, nor flattering divination within the house of Israel. For I am the Lord, I will speak, and the word that I shall speak shall come to pass. It shall be no more prolonged. For in your days, O rebellious house, will I say the word, and will perform it, saith the Lord God. Again the word of the Lord came to me, saying, Son of man, behold, they of the house of Israel say, The vision that he seeth is for many days to come, and he prophesieth of the times that are far off. Therefore say unto them, Thus saith the Lord God, There shall none of my words be prolonged any more. But the word which I have spoken shall be done, saith the Lord God.
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The steps of a good man are ordered by the Lord, and he delighteth in his way. Though he fall, he shall not be utterly cast down, for the Lord upholdeth him with his hand. For the Lord loveth judgment, and forsaketh not his saints. They are preserved forever.

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1: Our precious Heavenly Father, there is no better time to know the working of God than the present. It's today. If we

0: We have come to serve you in worship, that we will be honored with your workings of grace in our life. May we be a bettered people by coming this evening. Bless in this crucial hour, O Lord, a hunger and a thirst for the living God. In these days when such needs are fast dissipating in the church, and we want to be those who hunger and thirst after righteousness. So we look to thee for this midweek service this evening as we plead the blood of our great Savior, in whose name we pray. Amen. Now let's remain standing as our dear brother comes and leads us in another hymn.
1: Hymn number 311. 311.

0: For our closing moments together tonight, I call your attention to 2 Corinthians chapter 2. In 2 Corinthians chapter 2, as Paul gives us his exhortation to the Corinth church to forgive this a man who had been living in fornication, exhorted them to get him out of the church. A little leaven will leaven the whole lump. And they did. And he gave no postscript. Didn't say, well, if he repents, then take him back. He didn't say anything. He didn't give any context of grace at that time. But we find in 2 Corinthians the reason why he was so forceful was to prove and test the church. To prove and test the church. And they followed through, but now this man had separated from his sin, had entered into deep repentance. And Paul in 2 Corinthians 2, verse 10, to whom ye forgive anything, I forgive also. For if I forgave anything, to whom I forgave it, for your sakes forgave I it in the person of Christ. But then he gives this principal warning, lest Satan should get an advantage of us, for we are not ignorant of his devices. And may God bless this passage of Scripture to us tonight. On Sunday night, I wanted with care, in a more practical way of unfolding the matter concerning the other side of the coin of temptation. James does not give us the full perspective of temptation to sin, but what he does is to take us to how or why is there the ability that we can even be tempted. And so he makes it clear that every man is tempted when he is drawn away of his own lust. And our beloved King James Bible gave us this word lust, a desire that has entered into an epithumios. It has entered into an intense burning. And that's what happens in a temptation. One of our many desires is now being drawn away into an intense passion. And if that will, if our will ever unites with that temptation or that drawing of that passion, that's when sin is conceived. Although he gave us how a temptation is conceived, he did not give us the understanding of the uniqueness of the temptation itself. How does it come? Where does it come from? The Bible reveals that there are three areas that temptation come from, and perhaps there is a fourth that's embedded in the Scriptures. But the three obvious ones is that of the world. What is the world? The world is that which has been over thousands of years been forged by fallen man. It is the world system collectively united by the common man as well as its leaders that are aggressively against God. God made his world, and man is going to take God's world and remake it to his own desire. And temptation can come easily from the world, the things of the world. The Bible will tell us in 1 John chapter 2 that all that is in the world, there is the lust of the eye, the epithumios, the intense desire of the eye, the intense desire of the flesh or the body, and then the pride of bios. Bios is that word for life, not zoe, invisible life, but it's what I've accumulated to be my life, my lifestyle, my life possessions. And it's all of the desires that are in the world come from those three. And this is presented all the way back in the Garden of Eden in Genesis 3. But we do not want to say that that trilogy of desire is automatically wrong. For God's the one that gave us those desires. For even the serpent to have tempted Eve, this is the only way that it was going to come. So it came out of that which God made, but being drawn away from what God made it for is where the problem will lie. So the world, and what is the world? The world is the combination and the culmination of everything that has come out of depraved man's mind and heart. The world system is the product of fallen man. It's the product of his desires. Therefore, there is no good in the world. In fact, the Bible will go so far to state that Satan is the god of this present world, and he is the one that controls the world. But the world has been made by man in his actions and reactions away from God. So temptation comes in those three areas: what we see, things that we desire for the body, to be conformed to the world, to look like the world, to talk like the world, to live like the world. It's the enticement of the world. It's these passions or desires within, as James will say, are drawn away to the enticement. But there's another word in the trilogy that must be understood, and it's the word the flesh. That word has been mentioned tonight in the testimonies. This is unique. It comes in the middle of that first one of the world and the last one of the devil. The world, the flesh, and the devil. The world is the objective environment in which I live. And the flesh is me. It's my body, it's the personality of my life, the mind, the will, the uniqueness of the sensitivity or the emotions of my life, and the self. If I'm unsaved, then the world has no problem in drawing me, because the Bible will clearly state that the heart is deceitful above all things, and it's desperately wicked. It's prone to wickedness. It's drawn to wickedness. It's drawn to what the world, the product of the world, has become because of man and the collectivity of man's heart. So the world has an ally in an unsaved person. When we become a Christian, in Christ coming into the life, there is a curbing of that flesh. As we go deeper into the work of redemption, it may be curbed even more in sanctification, where the power of the flesh, the principle of the flesh, the proclivity to the flesh is broken. Although Romans chapter 13 makes it very clear to us that we, or Romans chapter 8, that we are to mortify the deeds of the body or continue to make dead those things and reckon ourselves to be dead indeed unto sin, but alive unto God. So ourself, if we're not careful, it could become the tempter to sin. But then we have the devil. The devil is the prince power of the air. He made it clear in the temptation to Jesus that all of the kingdoms he owns, and he had the power and the ability to give these kingdoms to whomever he wanted. He controlled them. He controls this world. He manipulates this world. And the devil, being a person, is often involved in temptations. And I must go a step further, a temptation personally. We read of a temptation to David, and certainly at the beginning to Adam and Eve. This time period, though, in history, dear people, it will be utter folly if we are simpletons in this time, where it'll be utter folly for us. This is not an hour to be a simpleton, one who is void of the consciousness of temptation and how temptation comes to us. It's amazing that a Christian can actually glow in words and in actions in a Christian context, and yet their life is involved in the activities of what one of our ladies stated tonight, of talking behind someone's back, and they have no consciousness that that's a sin. They have no consciousness that the devil is behind this. They have no consciousness that this is part of the world in which we live. And yet we can do that and then turn on Jesus when we're in a Christian context, and we think nothing of it. We're tempted and don't see the temptation, and we yield to the temptation. It's amazing, in a time of the beginning of this world, when a couple had no sin nature, that the devil could have chosen the most subtle beast of the field, the Nikosh, the shining one, and manipulate that serpent to bring about the fall of humanity. The fall of humanity. And how did he do it? Well, when we carefully read Genesis chapter 3, and we go to 1 Timothy chapter 2, which is a very important passage of Scripture, we are told, surprisingly, that Eve was deceived. In 2 Corinthians chapter 11, Paul will bring it up, that Eve was beguiled. She was beguiled. She was naive. She was a simpleton, never thinking of a possibility of something could draw her away from God. And yet it happened. And then a husband willfully submitted to the enticement of his wife to partake of the forbidden fruit. Well, since the fall, we are more simple as a simpleton than what it was before the fall. We're in a greater ignorance. We're in a greater deception. We are in a greater worldly naivety about that which is trying to destroy us. And then we've got the senses. We've got the smell and the taste and the seeing and the ear and the touch. And perhaps apart from the five senses, there may be a sixth, a religious or a psychic of that inner man that has been made for God. And through that avenue, the devil is able to toy with us. And we're living in an hour now because of technology that every one of those senses, including the psychic, can be deceived. The surreal, the virtual reality, it proves that everything that man has can be fooled. Everything that a man has can be deceived. He can be beguiled. Even in a sophisticated hour like this, the technology and science has come to a point it can bring the illusion of reality. So that's going to make it more complicated of not falling into the simpleton power. And the amazing thing, the sad thing, is that people know this is not real. It's not real. And yet they want it. They want the unreal. They've come to an hour, they don't care whether it's real or not. I'll take the illusion. I'll embrace the illusion. I'll live by the illusion. I'll live by the desire of that illusion. So we're at a critical hour in history. What do you believe? Is it what you see? Is it what you smell? Is it what you taste? Is it what you hear? Is it what you feel? For the end time can deceive through every one of the senses. When a person becomes a Christian, the Lord Jesus Christ comes into the heart, and what does he do to help us in all of these temptations? Well, the Bible tells us that he lusteth against the flesh. This word in the book of Galatians, he wrestles, he fights against it. When these temptations come by the world or the flesh or the devil, he's there wrestling against that. He's our conscience. But he's trying to resist this for us. And then there's the Word of God. The Word of God is to bring me the truth of the matter, the reality of it, not the virtual, but the reality of it. And then there's the Holy Spirit. He's to empower me when the temptations come. Discernment, wisdom through the Word of God. How do I overcome this? Do I see it? Or will I be gullible to just go right into it? But I wanted to quickly, in conclusion tonight, to take three scriptures that are words that I've got to be sensitive to in the understanding. And the first is in 2 Corinthians chapter 2, verse 11, that God does not want me to be taken advantage by the devil. And that's verse 11, lest Satan should get an advantage, that he overreaches or he takes what does not belong to him. He has lost us. We are no longer his child. We are the child of God. We've left the devil's camp, and he's going to do everything to get us back. He's greedy. He's angry when that happens. And he is determined to get our lives back. This word, to take advantage, it's a word used of a greedy merchant that is seeking to take all opportunities to beguile in order to get what's not his. So I've got to be careful that he will not take advantage, for we are not ignorant of his devices, his plots, his strategies. He outwitted our first parents, and he is out to do the same with us. But he has come to a greater perfection over 6,000 years. He knows us better than we know ourselves. From the moment we came into the world, the meticulous study of us. He saw everything we did that was in secret that our fathers and mothers did not see. Decisions we made, choices. He saw how we covered it up. He saw how we lived deceptively. He saw when we were disobedient. He saw. He heard every word we've said. He knows us well. And as every testing of God is handmade, hand-tailored for us, the temptation from the devil is hand-tailored. He knows us. He knows what will get us. He knows what will entice us. He knows what particular desire in us that we have fostered, that we have brought to a greater subtlety to enhance or to bring pleasure to. He knows that. And like testings come unaware to us, temptations come unawares. Did Eve know she was being tempted? It seems that Adam did, but Eve did not. Are there times that we're endeavoring to live like a Christian and a conversation comes up and a statement that is made, and we listen to it, we add to it, we foster it, we promote it, we now take the word that has been given behind the back, and now we're going to give it to someone else, and that someone else is going to give it to someone, and we're Christians. We're Christians. And we don't even know we've been duped. We don't even know the devil has taken advantage of our gullibility, of our carnal naivety. God's word is what brings to us the strategy of his devices. That's another reason why we read the book, is to find out how the enemy works. How does he fight against us? Rather than us being sucked into the vortex of what he wants us to be. But then there is Ephesians chapter 6. Ephesians chapter 6. In verse 11, This is on the road, the way. I don't think all of this armor comes at one time. I think it's over a process of years in our growing, in our maturity. We begin to forge another piece through the Word and the Spirit of God, and another, and another, and another. This just doesn't come the night we're born again. But what is this? Put on the whole armor of God, that ye may be able to stand against the wiles or the snares. This is a more subtle word. He has a way of treacherously laying it behind us to the side that we are totally unaware of. One of the classic definitions or examples of this, I think, is in Genesis chapter 49, that Jacob, in giving the prophecies of his sons, he spoke of Dan. Dan was the Judas of the 12. But in Genesis 49:17, that Dan shall be a serpent by the way, an adder in the path, that biteth the horse heels so that his rider shall fall backwards. That's the subtlety of the devil. The ambushing of us on the way, on the walking of the way. But a third one, and perhaps this is the ultimate. In 2 Timothy chapter 2, in verse 24, Paul speaks to Timothy as a pastor, telling him that the servant of the Lord must not strive, but be gentle to all men, apt to teach. Is going to necessitate patience, in meekness, instructing those that oppose themselves. And they don't even know they're opposing. They are their own enemy. They become their own temptation to sin. They oppose themselves. But it's your heart, your burden, if peradventure God will give them repentance to the acknowledgement of the truth. They've got to come to that. It's the only way of recovery. And that's the next word, that they may recover. It's when this word, it's an important Greek word. It's a good word here in the English, recover, but it's to awaken themselves. Now, we know that God must do this, but the Bible often places it in the person. You remember the statement in Luke 15 about the prodigal son when he came to himself? No one came and told him, you know what you're doing, you know what you did to your father. It's when he came to himself. And this is that word, recover. It's when they awaken themselves. What in the world am I doing? What in the world have I done with my life? That they may awaken themselves, that they may recover themselves out of the snare of the devil, the net, the pit. Who are they? They, these that have been taken, who are taken captive by him, the devil. This word captive, perfect passive. There was an initial moment, there was a crisis temptation that the devil took him. And he's maintained the grip since then. What was the key that turned a young person away from God. And once the devil gets the grasp, he is not going to let go. To take captive by him at his thelema. The devil's wish. The devil's heart desire, not God's. Oh, dear people, we are at a crucial hour. The battle is always there. In your youth, the devil doesn't sleep, he doesn't get tired, he doesn't have to stop to eat. He is unrelenting in what he does. Even at times when we're trying to sleep, the thoughts. The devil can't read our mind, but he can project thoughts into our mind. And then when we get into the prime of life in our 30s and 40s, he's got other strategies he's going to use. He is seeing more of us and how we've lived in the subtle fashion. He knows when we don't believe what we say we believe. He knows. And he's out to deepen it. And it's usually in the middle of life is when it begins to show up. We get more loose. We get more casual. We get. We believe, my children are basically grown. We've done all right. They're not in hell's kitchen. So I've done all right. I can back off. I can slack off. And we'll just kind of coast into heaven. And then when we get to our old age, that's when the devil wants to destroy that faith with thoughts. It's a most unique age in which we live tonight, the worst of ages and the most mature hour for temptation. I have thought today of the words of the Apostle Paul in 2 Timothy chapter 4, that I have fought a good fight. In my seminary years, I was wanting to be a soldier on the forefront for God and His Word, so I took that phrase, I have fought a good fight. It was a fight against the apostasy. But I found over the years, the fight is an all-inclusive statement, word. It's not just the apostasy. It's the enticements of the world. It's the enticements of the flesh. It's the confrontations and the resistings of the devil to get him to flee to us. It's the fight. And that word good, it's that unique word. I have fought a magnificent fight. I have fought a beautiful fight. I haven't used the world to fight the world. I have not used sin. I haven't used the back alley way of fighting. I have fought this fight against everything that is against God and against me. I have fought that fight magnificent. Sometimes when people come to the end of their lives, it places us in a very awkward situation. I don't know if they were Christians. I don't want to say they weren't. They may have attended church. They seem to have been nice. But I never saw spiritual powers working in them. I saw no spiritual fruit. Saw some works, but no spiritual fruit that came from the heart. And was this person, was it a living faith they had? Again, the devil has faith. He knows that God exists. But a living faith, did they have a victorious faith? Could you tell in the decisions they made? What a statement tonight of the consciousness of God. That's getting down to where we live. We could learn well after years coming here what to do and what not to do, what to say and what not to say, when to do it, how to do it. We've learned all that. But is it from the heart? When I'm alone in the way I act, in the way I live, is it evident God is with me? I have a consciousness of Him and the evidence of His presence with me. The battle is never over until you breathe your last breath. Your last breath. Even when Jesus was going to Calvary, there were women weeping, coming up to Him. And I felt so sorry for His mother. And this sentimentalism. Jesus bearing that cross, weep not for me. You better weep for yourselves and for your children. And that which is coming, well, He fought it. He defied it. He didn't take, poor me. I really need this. To the end. May God help us in this crucial hour where temptations are more professional, demonically so, than history has ever known. And what is real and what is an illusion? That statement in 1 Corinthians 7, that the fashion of this world passeth away. Well, is that the virtual reality? You better find what is real versus the illusion of the lie. Our precious Heavenly Father, God, help us in these days. It's not just the mandates that are trying to attack us in body, but help us in the battle for the mind, the battle for the soul, the battle for our senses, the battle for the preciousness of our life. Help us be our strong arm, be our power, be our defender. Be Thou there with us. Bless this semester, we pray, in Jesus' name. Amen. Dr. Lowry.
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